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2: Is not taken by surprise.
3: That's right.
2: It's found in the unchanging character of God. And that reminds me of another important passage from Revelations. Revelations chapter 2, verses 4 and 5. Nevertheless, I have somewhat against thee, because thou hast left thy first love. Listen, this. Everyone should hear this. Nevertheless, I have somewhat against thee, because thou hast left thy first love. Remember, therefore, from whence thou hast fallen, and repent, and do the first work. This is our word again, nevertheless.
3: Yeah, it's interesting, though, Dad, because what precedes that word nevertheless, it says, you've done all these good things, you've done this, you've done this. He points out all the good things, but then it says, nevertheless, I have this thing against
2: Hallelujah.
3: You. And in modern day English, it's because you have left your first love. And that's a different kind of love, nevertheless. The Lord is speaking to people who are doing many things well. They were serving well. They were discerning truth. They were persevering. I encourage you, just open the scriptures. Look at Revelation 2 and read this letter. They were persevering, but something was missing, and that thing was that they left their first love. And I think it's an important reminder for all of us. And nevertheless, life isn't simply about believing the right things. It's about loving the Lord with all of our hearts. Our doctrine matters, faithfulness matters, but above everything else, Jesus desires our heart. And throughout this week, you've shown us that every nevertheless reveals another aspect of God's heart. When I say you've shown us, I really should say the Lord's shown us. Perhaps today it also reminds us to examine our own hearts.
2: Bless the Lord. I believe it does, Scotty. Before we close this series, I'd like to read one final passage. And if you think of more, Scotty, let's go for it.
3: Okay.
2: The passage is 2 Peter chapter 3, verses 13, 14. That's 2 Peter chapter 3, verses 13 and 14. Nevertheless, we, according to his promise, look for the new heavens and the new earth, wherein dwell righteousness. Wherefore, beloved, seeing that you look for such things, be diligent that you may be found of him in peace, without spot and blameless.
3: Mm-hmm.
2: Peter reminds us that that believers are people of hope. We aren't simply looking back. We're looking ahead. And that's so true, Scotty. It's mm-hmm. a powerful word. Mm-hmm. What are we going to look back at?
3: Mm-hmm.
2: We only can look forward because the future is as bright as God can make it. God has made promises that have not been fulfilled. And because he has kept every promise in the past, we can trust him that every promise in the future is going to be.
3: It's really true. Really. What does that scripture say? All of his promises are yes
2: and amen.
3: And he fulfills his promises to a thousand generations.
2: Oh,
3: you know, I think it's a wonderful way to conclude this week's study. When we look back at the scriptures, we find that every nevertheless that we've talked about points us to God's faithfulness. And that's exactly the lesson I hope everyone listening takes away. Listen, when Abraham couldn't see a way, God had a way. Remember, Abraham was 99, Sarah was 89.
2: Really?
3: When God showed up, I mean, that's amazing. When Israel failed, God remembered his covenant. When Peter's nets were empty, Luke chapter 5, we talked about that a few times over the course of the week. Jesus filled the nets. When our Lord faced the cross, he surrendered to the Father's will. And because
2: Lord,
3: of that,
2: Lord,
3: you
2: Lord.
3: And I have the hope of eternal life. So what does a nevertheless life look like? It's a life that trusts God's word above our own human reasoning.
2: Hallelujah.
3: It's a life that rests in God's covenant faithfulness. It's a life that willingly says, Lord, not my will, but thy will be done. And it's a life that never loses hope.

0: because our hope rests in an unchanging God. And Dad, I just think that there are probably people out there that are really dealing with some issues, some strong issues that I just believe that the Lord really wants to encourage them just to pray, Lord,
1: yes,
0: despite
1: yes.
0: what I see, despite what I think, nevertheless, my trust is in you.
1: Let it be. We pray that everybody's taking this to heart,
0: mm-hmm.
1: and there could be spreading a life of nevertheless
0: yeah.
1: in God's people. That would
0: yeah.
1: be powerful.
0: Yeah.
1: After all these years of walking with the Lord, I can tell you this, Scotty.
0: Mm-hmm.
1: There have been many, many things I didn't understand,
0: mm.
1: and many prayers that weren't answered the way I thought they should be answered,
0: mm-hmm.
1: many seasons that were difficult, but never once has God failed.
0: That's right.
1: Wow. God, we're talking about God.
0: Yeah.
1: Wow. Not one promise has fallen to the ground. He is faithful, and because he's faithful, we can confidently say, nevertheless.
0: Yeah, Dad,
1: it's
0: so true. And I think it's so important that you shared these amazing truths this week.
1: We have to be on God's timetable,
0: yeah.
1: not on our timetable.
0: Yeah, it's really true. I know I alluded to this earlier, but I just feel to say again that if you're listening today and you're facing a difficult situation, maybe you're wondering what God is doing, I really pray that this week's study encourages you to trust in his heart more than you could have ever imagined, because he's faithful. He keeps his promises, and his nevertheless is always greater than our circumstances. Dad, maybe you can close with prayer, and I'll say a final word, or if you have a final word, and then pray, and then I'll say okay. something. Yeah.
1: Father, we thank you for your word. Thank you that from Genesis to Revelation, you have revealed yourself to be faithful, merciful, gracious, and true.
0: Mm-hmm.
1: Teach us to trust you. I'm sorry. Teach us to trust you to be faithful, merciful, gracious, and true. Teach us to trust you when we don't understand. Teach us to obey you when the path is difficult.
0: Mm-hmm.
1: Teach us to love you with all of our hearts. And may every one of us become men and women who know how to say, nevertheless. We ask these things in the precious name of our Messiah, Jesus, Yeshua HaMashiach.
0: Amen. Amen. You know, we just have a couple minutes left, Dad, and I feel just to reiterate one little portion that we talked about, because, you know, we can really work and do good works for the Lord, but God doesn't really look down and say, gosh, they're doing great.
1: Mm-hmm.
0: He looks down and desires an intimate personal relationship with us.
1: Yes.
0: And I want to encourage you, if you're tuning in today, whether you're listening on a device, whether you're listening on the radio or through podcast, I just want to say this, that God is never impressed by what we do. God is always impressed by our relationship with him. And to
1: yes,
0: the church,
1: Lord.
0: In the book of Revelation, he said, I have this one thing against you. You've left your first love. And the Lord's heart is that our relationship would be so in tune with him that nothing else matters. Because look, when Jesus was baptized, Dad, God said, this is my son in whom I'm well pleased. It's before he did anything.
1: That's right.
0: He didn't perform
1: Absolutely
0: any miracles.
1: Right.
0: He just loved his father and dedicated his life to his father and an intimate personal relationship with him. And I just want to encourage you who are listening today in the final few seconds of our podcast and radio show. If you're following the Lord, but you feel like you've lost your first love relationship with him, he's more desirous of having a relationship with you than he is of seeing what you do for him.
1: Amen.
0: So make him
1: amen.
0: First today, so that the Lord doesn't say, nevertheless, I have this against you, but rather he says,
1: yes,
0: I'm
1: Lord.
0: So blessed
1: Hallelujah.
0: That you and I are one. That was Jesus's prayer. Father, make them one, even as you and I are one. So may we be one with the Lord. And may you live a nevertheless life for the
1: Amen.
0: Remainder
1: Amen.
0: Of our lives.
1: Amen.
0: Amen.
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1: Praise the Lord. 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This is David Middleton welcoming you to the Doers of the Word radio program where I'm teaching you the uncompromised Word of God. We are sharing with you on the important subject of make your mouth work for you. We saw in Hebrews chapter 1 and verse 3, where Jesus was upholding all things by the spoken word of his power. When you speak God's word, you are going to release the power of God, which is resident in the word, for it to come to pass in your life. Remember what was said, that your mouth is a releaser of what is contained in the words that you speak. Words are carriers. They carry what you put in them. This is why you must be sure that you speak right words. We saw that God brought everything into existence through speaking forth his word. He spoke his word, which was spiritual law, to bring the things into the natural realm. We saw in Genesis chapter 1 where God spoke, "Let there be light," and there was light. God spoke everything into being by first speaking the words with his mouth, which released those things in the realm of the spirit, and then they came into manifestation in the natural. We saw in Hebrews 11:3 that through faith the worlds were framed by the spoken word of God, and that the things which are seen were not made of things that appear, but they were made of things which do not appear, which means all the things seen in the natural were made by things from the realm of the Spirit. We saw in John 6:63 that Jesus said his words are spirit. They are spiritual words. And when he would speak spiritual words, they would release the spiritual laws of God to bring things into manifestation. We pointed out how Saul and Israel heard the words from Goliath and affected them, and they were dismayed and greatly afraid. We saw what happened to Samson through Delilah, who pressed him daily with her words to the point where his soul was vexed to death, and then he finally told her the source of his strength. We saw Job 19:2, where it says, "How long will you vex my soul and break me in pieces with words?" This again shows that words can vex your soul and they can do damage to you. Remember that line, nursery rhyme, "Sticks and stones will break my bones, but words will never hurt me." That is a lie from the devil. Words will destroy you because words are releasers. How can we deal with them successfully? Isaiah 54, verse 17, we saw that no weapon formed against us shall prosper. Every tongue that shall rise against us in judgment, thou shalt condemn. You are to condemn all wrong words that are spoken against you, contrary to the word of God. Now remember that words are alive, they're active, they're independent, they do things, they're charged with power, they contain what is in them. They're not merely sounds, but they're a power that can be sent forth as you speak it forth to do things. We saw how important words were with Isaac, who was deceived by Jacob when he brought the venison and then received the blessing upon him. And then when Esau came in, he could not change the blessing. It had already been pronounced. Words are carriers. They release things. And the words that Isaac spoke released the blessing, and it couldn't be taken back. That's why your words are very important. And we saw in Psalms 19:14 that we're to let the words of our mouth and the meditations of our heart be acceptable in the sight of the Lord. Words will be right when you speak according to the word of God. We saw in Job 6:25 how forcible are right words. You speak right words and they're going to release spiritual force. Now we also saw in Proverbs 18, verse 20, where a man's belly shall be satisfied with the fruit of his mouth, and with the increase of his lips he'll be filled. And death and life are in the power of the tongue, and they that love it shall eat the fruit thereof. You can release death or you can release life with your tongue, and you're going to be satisfied with the fruit of your mouth, whether it's good or bad. That's why we need to speak words that release life and not death. And we saw in Proverbs 6:2, as we were concluding in the last broadcast, that you are snared with the words of your mouth. You are taken with the words of your mouth. You speak wrong words, you're going to get snared by the devil. The word taken means to be captured. You're going to be captured with the words of your mouth by giving place to the enemy. It's important that we're speaking right words and we're making our mouth work for us. Well, we're going to continue on this very important subject of making your mouth work for you. Ecclesiastes chapter 5 in verse 2 says, "Be not rash with thy mouth, and let not thine heart be hasty to utter anything before God, for God is in heaven, and thou upon earth. Therefore, let thy words be few. And then down in verse 6 it says, Suffer not thy mouth to cause thy flesh to sin, neither say thou before the angel that it was an error. Wherefore should God be angry at thy voice and destroy the work of thine hands? Here we see some important points brought forth. We can't be rash with our mouth and just say anything we want. Watch the words that you speak before God. It says that you should not be hasty to utter anything before him, and that your words are to be few. When you're speaking words, be sure that you're speaking things that are in line with the word of God. That's why you don't ever complain or gripe or murmur against God. That's going to bring all types of curses upon you. You must only speak words that are right words before the Lord. And as it says, let your words be few. And then in verse 6, as we saw, it said, Suffer not thy mouth to cause thy flesh to sin. If you speak wrong words, you will cause your flesh to sin. That's why you need to bridle your tongue. You need to watch what you're speaking so you don't give place to the enemy and sin with your tongue. And then it says, Neither say thou before the angel that it was an error. Remember, angels are hearkening to the voice of the word. You can't sit there and say, Oh, I said a wrong word, angel, I'm sorry, it was an error. No, the words are released. What you have spoken has been released in the realm of the Spirit. By saying it was an error is not going to get it done. In fact, it goes on and speaks of how God would be angry at thy voice and destroy the work of thine hands. Your words are important. God expects you to make your mouth work for you and speak things that are in line with his word, and do not let your mouth cause your flesh to sin. In James chapter 3 and verse 2, it says, For in many things we offend all. If any man offend not in word, the same is a perfect man, and able also to bridle the whole body. If we will come to the place of not offending in word, otherwise we're going to speak right words, we're going to be a perfect man, and we're going to be able to bridle the whole body. He goes on in verse 3 and says, We put bits in the horses' mouths, that they may obey us, and we turn about their whole body. That bit in the horse's mouth, it's going to control the direction of where that horse is going. The bit in the horse's mouth is like your tongue that's going to direct you in the path that you're going. Verse 4 says, Behold also the ships, which though they be so great and are driven of fierce winds, yet are they turned about with a very small helm, whithersoever the governor listeth. That means that little rudder on that ship, whichever way you're pointing it, that's going to lead it in its direction. Your tongue is so important because what you're speaking is setting you on course in a particular direction. You want to be sure you're speaking right words so you're going in the direction that God has for you. Verse 5 goes on and says, Even so the tongue is a little member and boasteth great things. Behold, how great a matter a little fire kindleth. And the tongue is a fire, a world of iniquity. So is the tongue among our members, that it defileth the whole body, and setteth on fire the course of nature, and it is set on fire of hell. That tells you that if you speak wrong words with your tongue, that little member, you can actually kindle a fire. It says the tongue's a fire, a world of iniquity. It can defile the whole body. It can set on fire the course of nature, which is set on fire of hell. That means you can be a vessel for the devil to work, to bring a defiling, to bring destruction. Your words are so important. Remember, death and life are in the power of the tongue. In James 1:26, it says, If any man among you seem to be religious, and bridleth not his tongue, but deceiveth his own heart, this man's religion is vain. This tells you something else. You can seem to be religious, you can seem to be, you're a Christian that's walking with the Lord, but if you don't watch your tongue, if you don't bridle your tongue, then your religion's going to be vain, it's going to be profitless, it's not going to be doing anything for you. And notice what else? If you don't bridle your tongue, you're going to deceive your own heart. Why is that? Because the words that you speak are releasers, and they're sending things forth. They're not only going out to the hearers, but they're also going into your heart. Have you ever heard your voice on a tape recorder? When you hear it on a tape recorder, it doesn't sound the same way as you hear it. It sounds different. Why? Because what you hear on the tape recorder, you're hearing it primarily with the outer ear. But when you're speaking, it is not only being released out and you're hearing it with the outer ear, but you're also hearing it on the inside of you in the heart. Your words are going into your heart as well as being released out. And if you don't bridle your tongue, you're actually sowing wrong things into your heart, and you're going to deceive your heart. Christians have been deceiving their heart by speaking wrong words. Don't speak words of doubt or unbelief. Don't speak words of negativism. Don't speak words contrary to the word. Don't speak words that are contrary to the way of love to others. You got to watch that you only speak good words. in Malachi chapter 3 and verse 13, where in this passage of Scripture it talks about those who are to bring their tithes and offerings unto the Lord, but they were not doing it and they were cursed with a curse because they were not being obedient. And it goes on in verse 13 and says, "Your words have been stout against me, saith the Lord. Yet you say, what have we spoken so much against thee?" The word stout means hardened. They've been hardened against him. They've been resistant to him. What were they speaking? They were speaking that it was vain to serve God and profitless for them to be tithers and givers of offerings, which is a lie. That means you need to be sure that your words are right, what you're speaking, what God is doing for you. You could be doing something right by tithing and giving of offerings, and yet be speaking wrong words, showing a wrong heart attitude, and you're actually speaking against the Lord. The truth is, when you're tithing and giving of offerings, God is performing that word in your life because he's opening the windows of heaven. He's pouring out his blessings upon her, rebuking the devourer for your sakes, and your fruit's going to come to pass in its season. He's not going to destroy the fruits of your ground, and you're going to be a blessed, delightsome land. Don't ever speak negative words, hard words against God, saying it's vain or profitless to do the things of the word of God. What you do and what you speak in line with God's word is extremely important. God takes notice of it and he watches over his word to perform it in your life. In 1 Thessalonians chapter 2 and verse 13, it says, "For this cause also thank we God without ceasing, because when you received the word of God, which you heard of us, you received it not as the word of men, but as it is in truth, the word of God, which effectually worketh also in you that believe." This means as we receive God's word, we have a ready reception for it, we take hold of it and apply it in our life and begin to do it. It's the truth, and it works effectually in those that believe. Well, if you're a believer, how's it going to be put into operation? 2 Corinthians chapter 4, verse 13 says, "We, having the same spirit of faith, according as it's written, I believed, and therefore have I spoken. We also believe, and therefore speak." When you believe God's word, what are you going to do? You're going to speak it forth, because you understand that speaking forth what you believe is what's going to release it to come to pass. Remember, your mouth is a releaser. Your mouth is going to release the power of God in the word. You believe it in your heart, and then you speak it forth with your mouth to bring it into manifestation. In Psalms 45, verse 1 and 2, it says, "My tongue is the pen of a ready writer." A pen is a marking stick. A ready writer refers to a skillful scribe. So your tongue is as a marking stick of a ready writer or a skillful scribe who's writing something. That means your tongue, which speaks words, is writing things in the realm of the Spirit. You want to be sure that your tongue is writing the right things. Verse 2 goes on and says, "Thou art fairer than the children of men. Grace is poured into thy lips. Therefore God hath blessed thee forever." What do you want to pour into your lips? Grace. What's grace? That's the word of his grace, the word of God. If you learn to speak right words, then your tongue is writing that in the realm of the Spirit. And what's going to happen? It says God will bless you forever. God wants his blessings to come upon you and to overtake you in your life. If you'll learn to speak right words, just as Jesus spoke right words, you're going to see the blessings of God come upon you. Make your mouth work for you. God bless you. Your words are certainly very important to you. We're out of time for today. We'll continue on the next broadcast. 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

0: When we come across a difficult passage of Scripture, one that seems to have a number of different interpretations from credible theologians, how do we determine which interpretation is correct? Alistair Begg shares some biblical wisdom and fundamental principles as he wrestles with this dilemma today on Truth for Life.
1: Daniel chapter 9 and verse 20. While I was speaking and praying, confessing my sin and the sin of my people Israel, and presenting my plea before the Lord my God for the holy hill of my God, while I was speaking in prayer, the man Gabriel, whom I had seen in the vision at the first, came to me in swift flight at the time of the evening sacrifice. He made me understand, speaking with me and saying, O Daniel, I have now come out to give you insight and understanding. At the beginning of your pleas for mercy, a word went out, and I have come to tell it to you, for you are greatly loved. Therefore, consider the word and understand the vision. 70 weeks are decreed about your people and your holy city to finish the transgression, to put an end to sin, and to atone for iniquity, to bring in everlasting righteousness, to seal both vision and prophet, and to anoint a most holy place. Know, therefore, and understand that from the going out of the word to restore and build Jerusalem to the coming of an anointed one, a prince, there shall be 7 weeks. Then for 62 weeks it shall be built again with squares and moat, but in a troubled time. After the 62 weeks, an anointed one shall be cut off and shall have nothing. And the people of the prince who is to come shall destroy the city and the sanctuary. Its end shall come with a flood, and to the end there shall be war. Desolations are decreed. And he shall make a strong covenant with many for 1 week, and for half of the week he shall put an end to sacrifice and offering. And on the wing of abominations shall come one who makes desolate, until the decreed end is poured out on the desolator. Amen. Or we pray together. Father, thank you that your word is absolutely unerring. Thank you that everything that we need for life and for godliness is conveyed to us in it. And we pray now that you will make the book live to us. Show us ourselves. Show us our Savior. Grant to us clarity, we pray, for Jesus' sake. Amen. Well, as we said this morning, and we're back in Daniel chapter 9, the prayer of Daniel, which is an extensive prayer, probably one of the great prayers of the Old Testament, was actually stirred as a result of him turning to the book of the words. And we noted that he was reading from the prophecy of Jeremiah. And as a result of that, he recognized not only the majesty of God, but also the need for the people of God to confess their sins. And largely this morning we were recognizing that fact, I think, to a man and a woman. We were struck by it, I think, not simply on a personal level, but also on a corporate level as a church. I believe that God's word to us was very, very clear. And necessarily so, because so much contemporary life challenges even the very notion. And that's why most of us are helped by reading old books, not solely old books, but certainly reading the Reformers and reading the Puritans. They help us with this kind of thing. The Reformers spoke of the importance of daily repentance, and the Puritans actually spoke of Christian maturity being expressed in a perpetual brokenheartedness, which of course just doesn't seem right in our day to day. But again, I encourage you as you go into the bookstore to look not only for the new stuff, but for some of the old stuff. And if you happen to fasten on Calvin, you will find that he's saying similar things. For example, when he comments on the Lord's Prayer and the phrase, "Forgive us our debts," he writes as follows: "For whom did Christ wish to use this petition? Surely all his disciples. If anyone thinks that he has no need of this form of prayer and confession of sin, let him depart from the school of Christ and enter into a herd of swine. Well, thank you for being so clear, John. That is, I think we got that perfectly well. And Daniel has confessed, as we've seen, the sins that had given rise to the desolation of the city and the temple. He recognizes that he is one, but he is part of a larger. And in the same way that we are too, at this point in history, we are part of the larger representation of the church in our world and certainly in our culture. And I think it's worth pondering which of us is prepared to confess the sins of our contemporary church and our own areas of neglect. You think about America tonight, or North America tonight. We have Canadians with us as well, I beg your pardon. As we think of North America tonight, and think of it as we have read history or experienced history, is it not true that we ought to bemoan the fact that many of the buildings that bear the name of Christ are in this moment dark, if not entirely empty? That the professions of repentance towards God and confession of sin is increasingly swallowed up in a man-centeredness, both in preaching and in praying and in singing. And if Daniel had occasion to stop in the midst of his day and confess the circumstances of the people of God 600 BC, it behooves us surely to take on that responsibility, not in a morbid way, but in a realistic way, so that we might pray that God will intervene as he did at that time. Now, the urgency of Daniel's appeal, and it was an urgent appeal, is more than matched, as we've seen, by the immediacy of the answer of God. Verse 20, while I was speaking and praying. Again in verse 21, while I was speaking in prayer. Now, this is an interesting point, and we're not going to belabor it, but it's almost as though he never managed to get his prayer out of his lips or off his heart before the answer was dispatched to him. It's a reminder that God hears prayer immediately. He answers in his time and in his own way. But there is no sense in which we can then say, well, Daniel caused this by his prayer. But nor is there any way that we can say the events unfolded absent Daniel's prayer. While I was still speaking, he realized, recognized what the prophet says, before they call, I will answer. And while they are yet speaking, I will hear. He was aware of Psalm 139. You know the words of my mouth before I speak them all together. And is in light of that that God then dispatches his messenger, Gabriel, whom we've met before, certainly back in chapter 8. And I heard a man's voice, and it called, and Gabriel, make this man understand the vision. So here he is again. He is one of God's mighty ones, dispatched to do his bidding. On another occasion, we'll give thought to the nature of angelic activity, not only as it is recorded in the Bible, but as it is experienced in our world. And Gabriel is sent on a flying visit. In fact, verse 21 says, he came to me in swift flight, to inform Daniel that at the beginning of his plea, his word was heard, to tell him that he has come out to give him insight and understanding. Now, that in itself is quite remarkable, because you will remember that when we began our studies in Daniel, one of the things that marks Daniel as a man is that he has a peculiar measure of understanding, that God has given him understanding beyond his peers and the ability to see and interpret visions and dreams. But I guess you can never have enough understanding. And so Gabriel says, I've come, and God says, you're going to have a little bit more. Now, you will notice, too, if the text is open in front of you, that the gift of understanding does not negate the necessity of Daniel's engagement and consideration. That's the final phrase of verse 23. Therefore, says Gabriel, consider the word and understand the vision. Daniel's effort and God's enabling work in tandem. That's not unique again to this book. Remember when we studied 2 Timothy, how Paul says to Timothy, Timothy, consider these things and the Lord will give you insight. It is the Lord who gives the insight. It is Timothy who does the considering. It is God who dispatches the understanding and the wisdom. It is the responsibility of Daniel to pay attention to it. And so, to summarize that little section, the visit of Gabriel conveys at least these three things. Number one, he comes to tell Daniel, God hears you. God hears you. Secondly, God has sent me. That's the significance of him saying, I have now come out to give you insight and understanding. Come out from where? Come out from God's presence. Come out from God's dispatch box, if you like. Come out from the company of the mighty ones who do the bidding of God. I have come out to you. And thirdly, I'm here to tell you that you are greatly loved. You are greatly loved. If you think about it in the panorama of this whole context, that is quite remarkable, isn't it? Daniel, I know you've had quite a go of it with the lion's den and everything else that you've been through, but I'm here to tell you that God really, really loves you. He loves the whole world, but he loves you. You know, that's true of every child of God. You are really loved. You may not feel loved by the people around you. You may feel that you're despised by people around you, whether at work or in your home. But the word of God is that he loves you. The Son of God loved me. God loved me. He gave himself for me. Now, the wonderful thing about it is, and just this little note there at the end of verse 21, is you realize how much Daniel is the embodiment of the one to whom God looks. Remember Isaiah 66. This is the one to whom I will look, says the Lord. He who is humble and contrite in spirit, the one who trembles at my word. And Daniel embodies that. And so if you like, the blessing of heaven is tied in some measure to the life of Daniel lived here in this context. And the very fact that Daniel records that the flying visit of Gabriel came at the time of the evening sacrifice tells us something about Daniel. When had he last been at the evening sacrifice? He hadn't been at the evening sacrifice since he had been snatched up from his home in Jerusalem. There had been no evening sacrifice. There was no place to go. They lived entirely separated from all of that. And yet Daniel says, when the angel came, he came about 3 o'clock in the afternoon. What does that tell you about Daniel? It tells me this, that you can take Daniel out of Jerusalem, but you can't take Jerusalem out of Daniel. That his life lived as an alien was calibrated by the reality of all that was his in God and with God in the celebration of the people of God. And it is in that context that Daniel then is called to consideration and to understanding. I'm sure Daniel would not have said this, but if I had been Daniel, I would have said to the angel Gabriel, after he gave me this, could you hang on just a minute, because I'm not sure I got it the first time. Or when he said, therefore, I'm here to give you insight and understanding, and you should just consider these things. I might have said, well, that's easy enough for you to say. Because what he then says and gives to Daniel is a remarkable little piece, isn't it? I mean, some of you have read it again this afternoon in the hope of discovering what it means. And so it's time for us to descend into the abyss. Here we are. One commentator says that the history of the exegesis of the 70 weeks is the dismal swamp of Old Testament study. In fact, having spent a long time now in this little section, I have begun to think very differently about the 70s when people mention them. It's taken on a whole new thought for me. These 70s have been chasing me down for some days now. These verses, 24 to 27, are the most difficult in the entire text. Commentators agree that they are the most difficult in the entire text. That is the only thing that commentators agree on. They agree that these verses are really difficult. At the same time, they certainly do not agree on the right way to understand them. And I, having dealt with this for some considerable time now, have found, to my great surprise and at times discouragement, that I am disagreeing with the interpretation of these verses, interpretations done by my closest friends, whom I admire greatly. And then I'm encouraged by the fact that my closest friends disagree with each other. And then I realized that I actually disagree with myself. I don't say that for fun. I say that to be very, very honest with you. Let me remind you again of the Westminster Confession. Not all parts of the Bible are equally understandable, says the Confession. But all that is necessary for our understanding of salvation is made perfectly plain in the Scriptures. And so when we come to a passage like this, it would be relatively easy for me, but laborious for you, tedious for you, and really a miserable exercise, for me to start now and rehearse for you the plethora of ways in which this section of the Old Testament is understood and explained. Many commentaries, to their shame, spend far more on these four verses than they do on the first 23 verses. And many people view these verses with such emphasis that as soon as you say what you believe about them, you will either be included in their will or removed from it immediately. Now, if you think about it, that's a very strange way to operate. But you're saying to me, well, I'm not so sure that it would be so tedious. Well, let me give you just a little flavor of some of the material that I was reading this week, where one of the questions that is obviously raised is, what are these sevens? Are the sevens weeks, or are the sevens weeks of years? And are these sevens and this 70 to be understood in symbolic terms, or are they to be understood in literal terms? It's a very important question. And in fact, if you want to continue, you can ask a number of other questions. Is the anointed one, referenced in verse 25, the same as the anointed one, referenced in verse 26? And so we can go on through the whole thing. But certain people, in order to help, get into it in great detail. This is the kind of place where I finally said, oh no, I don't want to do this anymore. Here is somebody in a section in his commentary entitled, Do the Math. Now, this person obviously believes that you can understand this in a very, very literalistic way. And so I'll stop off in a moment, but let me give you a flavor of it. So I'm trying hard to understand this. From the first of Nisan, 444 BC, to the first of Nisan, AD 33, there are apparently 476 years of 365 days, or 173,740 days. From the 4th of March to the 29th of March, there are 24 more days. If you add to this 116 days for leap years, and the total number of actual days between the decree to rebuild Jerusalem and Christ's death is 173,880 days. Who cares right now, right? Okay? But hang on. After this comes an undefined gap of time, a break in the prophecy. Who says? Until the final last week, which is described in more detail in the book of Revelation. Gabriel spoke of 69-year weeks, or 483 years. Get this. Using a stylized prophetic 360-day year, this multiplies out to 483 times 360, which is 173,880. And guess what? That's the number we're looking for. Now, do you really think that this passage of Scripture, that it would have occurred for a moment to Daniel to sit down and try and do this kind of algorithmic mechanism?
2: And how good do you think he would have been at it? Because this was given to Daniel. This was given to Daniel by the visit of a flying angel, so that he would understand. So that he would understand. And so that we, when we read it, would understand as well. Ralph Davis, who's a good friend of ours, makes this humorous but helpful observation. He says, when you take this kind of thing and you ask yourself, what does this all mean? He says, it means this, that if you're driving home late at night and tune into the prophecy hour on your radio and hear the preacher refer to, quotes, what is perfectly clear in Daniel's 70 weeks prophecy, you may know with a certainty that he hasn't read the text carefully. Because the longer you go at it, the more daunting it becomes. This is a brief passage, and this is an obscure passage. And therefore, when we come to something like this, it is imperative that we don't disengage from our normal principle of interpretation. A fundamental principle is as follows, that we should understand and interpret what is unclear in light of what is clear, and not the other way around. So you don't start with an obscure, tiny passage of the Bible or of a book, and then try and understand the book in light of that little passage. You take that within the overarching framework of the book, within the framework of apocalyptic literature, within the context of God's revelation, and within the awareness of the fact that God is not playing hide and seek with himself or with his wisdom when he gives to us his word. For if the main things are the plain things, then clearly, in these verses, we're not dealing with foundational blocks of biblical theology. What I'm about to now unfold for you will annoy some, disappoint others, confuse many, and perhaps encourage a few. Remember, it is the Word of God which is absolutely true and absolutely sufficient and absolutely right, and not the preacher's interpretation of it. It is the Word of God which is authoritative, and parts of the Word of God leave us with our hands over our mouths, and our unwillingness to end up in that position perhaps says more about our pride than it does about our desire to fully comprehend its truth.
0: You're listening to Alistair Begg on Truth for Life. We'll hear the conclusion of this message on Monday. Alistair mentioned today how he is often helped in his Bible study by reading the old books, especially those of the Reformers or the Puritans, who emphasized the importance of daily repentance and maturing in faith. And that's exactly what we're featuring today, a set of two books written by 17th century Puritan minister and author John Flavel. They're titled Christ and His Threefold Office and Christ Humbled Yet Exalted. These books will give you a deeper understanding of who Jesus is, how he secured our salvation, and the many roles he plays in a Christian's life, why he is the foundation of true joy. Both of these books have been edited to update the language and to make them easier to understand, but the text remains compelling and biblically sound. 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
10: During the War for Independence, General George Washington, the man we refer to today as the father of our country, led American troops through military defeat after defeat. And in the bitter winter of 1777, he wrote this somber note to a friend in Philadelphia. Quote, "You might have tracked our army from White Marsh to Valley Forge by the blood on their feet," end of quote. Many soldiers continued to march through the deep snows of Pennsylvania without shoes. Others suffered from disease, hunger, and freezing conditions. Nearly 2,000 of Washington's men died. Yet George Washington did not lose faith. Amid the hardship, loss, and uncertainty of Valley Forge, he turned to God in prayer. At a time when our nation once again faces division and uncertainty, may we follow Washington's example, kneeling humbly, praying faithfully, and asking God to guide the future of America.
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17: Good day, it's Father Tom. And I'm glad to be with you today. I'm reading from the 26th chapter of Matthew. Now, when Jesus was in Bethany in the house of Simon the leper, there came unto him a woman having an alabaster box of precious ointment, and she poured it on his head, and as he sat at meat, and when his disciples saw it, they had indignation, saying, To what purpose is this waste? For this ointment might have been sold for much money and given to the poor. When Jesus understood it, he said unto them, Why do you trouble the woman? For she has done a good work upon me. For you always have the poor with you, but you will not always have me with you. For in that she hath poured this ointment on my body, she did it for my burial. Verily, verily, I say unto you, whosoever hears this gospel, wherever it is preached in the whole world, this shall also be this, that this woman hath done for me, will be a memorial for her. I want you to think about this right now, because there's a lot of speculation about this woman. Some people say she was a woman of the street. Some people say she was not a good woman. Some people say she was a great sinner. Some people identify her with Mary Magdalene. We do not know. But first of all, in the Jewish custom, a woman was not to touch a man like this. This was off limits. And she comes into this house, like she runs into this house, doesn't belong to her. Because she's desperate. She is in absolute need to be in the presence of Jesus. And she doesn't care what anybody's thinking. And I'm going to tell you, people will always think when you do things. People will always think. And they will always be thinking evil thoughts. She runs into the house of Simon the leper. And Simon starts to think, if this man were a prophet, would he not know what kind of a woman she is? Dirty mind. Dirty mind. I'm going to tell you about extravagant love now. When you're desperate, when you've got nothing else, when the only thing you have is Jesus, you buy an alabaster box filled with ointment and you break it. And you pour it out on Jesus. You pour it out on Jesus. You pour it out on Jesus. You waste everything on Jesus because you know what? You're desperate. You've got nothing else.

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2: My heart out, my brokenness out, my sins out, my joy out. I pour it all out on Jesus. But you know what? We don't do that. We make Jesus like a slot machine. Put the nickel in, a quarter in, or a dollar in, and you're going to get your prayer answered. No. This woman knew what love was about. Maybe she was a sinner. But you know what? She knew where to go with her sin to Jesus. Do you know where to go with your sin? Do you know where to go with your sin? Or are you into guilt and torment? This woman wasn't going to be into guilt and torment anymore. She knew where to go with her sin. She ran to Jesus. Do you know where to go? At one time, the church knew where to go. They would go to confession. At one time, the confessionals were full. No more. They go to Oprah now, and they tell their sins to the world. And no absolution, no forgiveness. Everybody knows all their garbage. Isn't that beautiful? I don't think so. But this woman poured out her soul upon Jesus, her sins upon Jesus. The scripture in another place said she wiped his feet with her hair. If she was a sinner, let's think of the things that this kind of a woman, a prostitute, would use, okay? A hair. The hair to allure the men. The perfume to draw them in. The sweet words to get money. But now her hair is used not to allure men, but to dry the feet of Jesus. The perfume is called My Sin. She's pouring it out on Jesus. The words are words of love. Tears of contrition. This is the woman that Jesus says when the gospel is proclaimed, what she did would be proclaimed to the world. And today I am fulfilling that prophetic word that Jesus gave. We're hearing about this woman. Where do you go with your sin? Where do you go with your sin? It's a very good question. To the barroom, to the drug dealer? Are you a sex addict? Where do you go with your sin? She ran to Jesus. She ran into a house that didn't even belong to her because she knew he was there and she didn't care what people thought. She lavished her love on Jesus. Who do you lavish your love on? Like, where do you lavish, pour out your love on? Who? I tell you, this woman can teach us an awful lot. Your praises can be perfume. Your praises, I worship you, I praise you, I bless you. Be perfume that's lavished on the feet of Jesus. You're praying in the spirit. Can be perfume lavished upon Jesus. Your care for the poor can be perfume lavished upon Jesus for as often as you do.

0: this to the least of my friends, you do it to me. Like, where do you go with your sins? Where do you go? I'll tell you, the confessionals are not filled anymore. I tell you, people don't sin anymore. That's what they say. I don't sin. Isn't that wonderful that you don't sin? That means you are such a saint that you are changing the world. Isn't that wonderful? You arrogant, proud person, you. Because the scripture says, if you say you don't sin, you make God a liar. You arrogant, proud person, you don't sin. I will tell you, with me, you can say this. I sin, but many times I don't even know my sins. Many times I don't even know my sins. Have mercy on me, O God. Have mercy on me. You see, we've been told lies. We've been told lies. That we just have to be nice to people. Be good. Rather than, you know what, we're called to give our life to Jesus. We're called to be an oblation. Do you know what an oblation is? A sacrifice to Jesus. We're called to pour out our being upon Jesus. How many people go to Mass on Sunday are pouring out their beings on Jesus? Come on, let's be truthful. How many people that are going, how many priests that are celebrating Mass are pouring out their love upon Jesus? Mass is 25 minutes on a Sunday, 38 minutes. What love is that? What love is that? That's not love. That's not love. That's not love. And then they'll go watch the soccer game for about 8 hours. That's not love. Do you understand that? When you love someone, you're with them. When you love someone, you want to be with them. When you love someone, you want to stay with them. When you love someone, you want to talk to them. You want to listen. You want to tell them what hurts you, what pains you, what you're upset about, what you love, what you don't love. How many love Jesus? He is little loved. As I said the other day, John the Baptist said, the one in your midst you do not even recognize. He is greater than I. You know, he's in our midst and we still don't recognize him. He's in our midst and we don't recognize him. Think about it. Think about what the Catholic Church teaches. And this is real. That Jesus is present as Eucharist. Totally present as he is in heaven. And we lock our doors. We lock our doors and we say, we believe Jesus is present as Eucharist. Give me a break. If Jesus is present, then we open our doors and we invite people to come in. And if we want to make safety precautions, we make safety precautions. And if nobody comes in, at least we invite people to come in. Our church is open all day. People sneak in that church and they start weeping. They start crying. They start singing. If I've done anything right in my life, I've opened a church. If I've done anything right in my life, I've brought people to Jesus. But you see, we say we love him, but we don't love him. At least if we admit we don't love him, we can change. You know, I want to love him more. My heart is divided. I don't know about your heart. My heart's divided. I've got a divided heart. And only Jesus can fix it. He's the heart specialist, the cardiologist, I'll tell you. My heart is divided. It is not completely centered upon Jesus. If I told you I was just completely centered upon Jesus, I'd lie to you. My heart is divided. But I don't want it to be divided. I don't want my heart divided. I want my heart to be totally sold out to Him. It said yesterday in Isaiah's reading that in the night my heart longs for you. Do you wake up in the middle of the night longing for Jesus? I don't. I don't. In the night my heart longs for you. I want that to be, at least I heard that word yesterday, and I said, Lord, I don't wake up in the middle of the night longing for you. Help me to do that. Help me to do that. That when I wake up, I say, Jesus, I love you. Oh, the Word of God will cut you right to the core. The Word of God will cut you right to the core. Do you understand that? The Word of God will cut you, you know, right to the core because it's God's holy Word. Get away from these apparitions and get into the Word of God. I don't know if you've seen the Book of Eli. The Book of Eli. It's something everyone should see. The Book of Eli. I'm not going to tell you what it's about. It's something everyone should see. It takes place after the Holocaust of the bombs went off and people died and civilization was gone. The Book of Eli. You know, we don't know what we have until it's gone. Do you realize that? We don't know what we have until it's gone. You have two good legs, right? Isn't that wonderful? Sprain one of them. Break one of them, and then you realize what you had. You had two good legs. Now you can't use your two good legs, and you realize, my Lord, I took that all for granted that I could walk, and there was no problem. Now that I've got a broken leg, a sprained leg, I can't walk. You realize what you have when it's gone. Why do we have to wait for something to be gone in order to realize that it's good? Only because we're sinners? We realize that we have churches that we can go to worship in, and we don't go do it. Wait till they take them away from us. You know, this makes me really laugh because I'm going to tell you a story. A lot of people in these churches that they're doing vigil in, that they're going to close. Many of the people never went to church. Only they began to go to church when the church closed and they started keeping vigil. They were never there on a Sunday. They weren't the people, many of them, that were there on a Sunday. Isn't that stupid? That's stupid. I tell you, not because I'm here, but I will probably be the last priest at Holy Rosary. It's a small parish. People will only realize what they had, not in me, but in a priest, when I'm gone. Not because of me, but because what the priest does and who the priest is. We only appreciate things when it's gone. Why don't we start now? Appreciating, praising Him. Who is the Lord? Why don't we start now? Let's not forget that this woman's name will be recorded in the book of life, and what she did will be told to every generation. What about you? How big are your troubles today? Are they bigger than the mountains? Then your praise should be bigger than the mountains. How big are your problems economically? Bigger than the mountains? Then your praise should be bigger than the mountains. Thank you, Lord. Thank you, Lord. Thank you, Lord. Thank you, Lord. I praise you. I bless you. I worship you. I want to pour out my oil, the oil of love on your feet, on your head. I worship you. I praise you. I bless you. I honor you. I surrender my life to you. My blood is yours. My heart is yours. My being is yours. All that I am is yours. My DNA is yours. I give you my mind, my heart. Everything belongs to you. My money, my property, my family. I surrender all to you. I want to be an oblation. How many people can Jesus depend upon today that are listening to me? So interesting. You know, he can't depend upon everybody, kids. Many of them would just sell him up the river. How many people could Jesus Christ depend upon today? Could he depend upon you? Could he depend upon me? Could he depend upon your pastor? Could he depend upon your bishop? Could he depend upon me, you, us? How many could he depend upon? If the Lord told us, I want praise rather than sacrifice. I want worship. How many could he depend upon? I don't think very many. This woman is an example of love. Sacrificial love. Poured out love. And you know what? Today is the Feast of Mount Carmel. And there are women throughout the world that have devoted their life pouring out their love upon Jesus Christ. Pouring out their love upon Jesus Christ. Behind the walls. Pouring out their love upon Jesus Christ. And you know what? It's not always easy. Sometimes there's no light at all. Sometimes there's no feeling at all. Sometimes there's only pain in their hearts. And blessed be God for the ones who continue to worship him. In quiet, in solitude for the church. The church would have gone down the drink a long time ago if it wasn't for these women that have worshipped and praised God in the midst of all the struggles that we go through. We think the men are the great things in the church. The men are useless as compared to the women. The women are those who stuck close to Jesus. They stuck close to the crucified. They stuck close to the risen one. The men were nowhere to be found, and it's still like that today. The men are nowhere to be found as compared to the women. You know, when Ignatius of Loyola started his order, they said that he was having bad relations with women. He was sexually having sexual misconduct. He wasn't. You know why? Because only the women wanted to grow spiritually, not the men. He had all these women that wanted to grow in the Holy Spirit, not the men. But you know what? It's time for men to start being men and worshiping God. It's time for men to start praising God. It's time for men to start raising the banner of love for Jesus. Go to church. And see in 20 years where the church is going to be in Boston. If the Holy Ghost doesn't do something. I'm not being a pessimist. I'm just saying the truth. Go to church, any church, and see where the church will be in 20 years if the Spirit of God doesn't move. You think we have few churches now? You have no idea. But let me tell you, this week, we're going to be worshiping God at the Holy Rosary. We're going to be worshiping God at our revival glory. We're going to be worshiping God. We're going to be like this woman that's going to praise him and sing worship songs and pour out oil on his feet, on his head. If nothing else happens, we're going to spend time in worship. If nothing else happens, we're going to be in the presence of the Lord. Listen, I'm telling you, we're desperate. I'm desperate for God to do something. I'm desperate for God to do something. You want to know why? Because very little is happening. We're getting calls from all over the United States who want to come to this service that we're having. You know why? Because people are so dry. But Jesus said, let the man who thirsts come to me and drink. For out of his innermost being shall flow rivers of living water. Only God can do something, you know. We can't do anything, but we can praise him. We can worship him. We can adore him. We saw 2 years ago when we were praising God for 40 days and 40 nights. God did it. It wasn't my idea. How the power of God came. How the power of God came. We're going to spend time praising God and ministering to people. That's what it's going to be about. Praising God and ministering to people. Praising God and praising God and praising God. And praising God and praising God and praising God. And what does Jesus say? For you will always have the poor with you, but you will not always have me. For in that which she had poured this ointment on my body, she did it for my burial. And I say to you, wheresoever this gospel shall be preached in the whole world, this shall also this, that this woman hath done, shall be a memorial of her. We still remember her, because she poured out her love upon Jesus. What about you? And what about me? Tonight we'll have Mass at 7:30 at the Holy Rosary, and you're welcome to come. We have Holy Mass at 7:30, and you're welcome to come. And after Mass, we have Adoration of the Blessed Sacrament all night long, and you are welcome to come to that too. I need to hear from you so that we can pay our bills. Father Tom, Post Office Box 602, East Boston, Mass. 02128. Father Tom, Post Office Box 602, East Boston, Mass. 02128. Father Tom, Post Office Box 602, East Boston, Mass. 02128. And I know that the Lord will provide, because he's God and he's worthy of our praise. I thank you, Lord, for all that you have done. And, O Lord God, make me much more grateful. God bless you.
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12: Son and the Holy Spirit.
13: Amen.
12: I believe in God, the Father Almighty, creator of heaven and earth, and in Jesus Christ, his only Son, our Lord, who was conceived of the Holy Spirit, born of the Virgin Mary, suffered under Pontius Pilate, was crucified, died, and was buried. He descended into hell. On the third day, he rose again from the dead. He ascended into heaven and is seated at the right hand of God, the Father Almighty. From there, he will come to judge the living and the dead.
14: I believe in the Holy Spirit, the Holy Catholic Church, the communion of saints, the forgiveness of sins, the resurrection of the body, and life everlasting. Amen.
12: Our Father, who art in heaven, hallowed be thy name. Thy kingdom come, thy will be done, on earth as it is in heaven.
14: Give us this day our daily bread, and forgive us our trespasses, as we forgive those who trespass against us. And lead us not into temptation, but deliver us from evil.
12: For an increase in faith, hope, and charity. Hail Mary, full of grace, the Lord is with thee. Blessed art thou among women, and blessed is the fruit of thy womb, Jesus.
14: Holy Mary, Mother of God, pray for us sinners, now and at the hour of our death. Amen.
12: Hail Mary, full of grace, the Lord is with thee. Blessed art thou among women, and blessed is the fruit of thy womb, Jesus.
14: Holy Mary, Mother of God, pray for us sinners, now and at the hour of our death. Amen.
12: Hail Mary, full of grace, the Lord is with thee. Blessed art thou among women, and blessed is the fruit of thy womb, Jesus.
14: Holy Mary, Mother of God, pray for us sinners, now and at the hour of our death. Amen.
12: Glory be to the Father, and to the Son, and to the Holy Spirit.
14: As it was in the beginning, is now, and ever shall be,
12: world without end. Amen. First sorrowful mystery, the agony of Jesus in the garden. Our Father, who art in heaven, hallowed be thy name. Thy kingdom come, thy will be done, on earth as in heaven.
14: Give us this day our daily bread, and forgive us our trespasses, as we forgive those who trespass against us. And lead us not into temptation, but deliver us from evil.
12: Hail Mary, full of grace, the Lord is with thee. Blessed art thou among women, and blessed is the fruit of thy womb, Jesus.
14: Holy Mary, Mother of God, pray for us sinners, now and at the hour of our death. Amen.
12: Hail Mary, full of grace, the Lord is with thee. Blessed art thou among women, and blessed is the fruit of thy womb, Jesus.
14: Holy Mary, Mother of God, pray for us sinners now and at the hour of our death. Amen.
12: Hail Mary, full of grace, the Lord is with thee. Blessed art thou among women, and blessed is the fruit of thy womb, Jesus.
14: Holy Mary, Mother of God, pray for us sinners now and at the hour of our death. Amen.
12: Hail Mary, full of grace, the Lord is with thee. Blessed art thou among women, and blessed is the fruit of thy womb, Jesus.
14: Holy Mary, Mother of God, pray for us sinners now and at the hour of our death. Amen.
12: Hail Mary, full of grace, the Lord is with thee. Blessed art thou among women, and blessed is the fruit of thy womb, Jesus.
14: Holy Mary, Mother of God, pray for us sinners now and at the hour of our death. Amen.
12: Hail Mary, full of grace, the Lord is with thee. Blessed art thou among women, and blessed is the fruit of thy womb, Jesus.
14: Holy Mary, Mother of God, pray for us sinners now and at the hour of our death. Amen.
12: Hail Mary, full of grace, the Lord is with thee. Blessed art thou among women, and blessed is the fruit of thy womb, Jesus.
14: Holy Mary, Mother of God, pray for us sinners now and at the hour of our death. Amen.
12: Hail Mary, full of grace, the Lord is with thee. Blessed art thou among women, and blessed is the fruit of thy womb, Jesus.
14: Holy Mary, Mother of God, pray for us sinners now and at the hour of our death.
12: Hail Mary, full of grace, the Lord is with thee. Blessed art thou among women, and blessed is the fruit of thy womb, Jesus.
14: Holy Mary, Mother of God, pray for us sinners now and at the hour of our death. Amen.
12: Hail Mary, full of grace, the Lord is with thee. Blessed art thou among women, and blessed is the fruit of thy womb, Jesus.
14: Holy Mary, Mother of God, pray for us sinners now and at the hour of our death. Amen.
12: Glory be to the Father, and to the Son, and to the Holy Spirit.
14: As it was in the beginning, it is now, and ever shall be, world without end. Amen.
12: O my Jesus,
14: forgive us our sins, save us from the fires of hell. Lead all souls to heaven, especially those who most need thy mercy.
13: The second sorrowful mystery, the scourging at the pillar. Our Father, who art in heaven, hallowed be thy name. Thy kingdom come, thy will be done on earth as it is in heaven.
14: Give us this day our daily bread, and forgive us our trespasses, as we forgive those who trespass against us. And lead us not into temptation, but deliver us from evil.
13: Hail Mary, full of grace, the Lord is with thee. Blessed art thou among women, and blessed is the fruit of thy womb, Jesus.
14: Holy Mary, Mother of God, pray for us sinners now and at the hour of our death. Amen.
13: Hail Mary, full of grace, the Lord is with thee. Blessed art thou among women, and blessed is the fruit of thy womb, Jesus.
14: Holy Mary, Mother of God, pray for us sinners now and at the hour of our death. Amen.
13: Hail Mary, full of grace, the Lord is with thee. Blessed art thou among women, and blessed is the fruit of thy womb, Jesus.
14: Holy Mary, Mother of God, pray for us sinners now and at the hour of our death. Amen.
13: Hail Mary, full of grace, the Lord is with thee. Blessed art thou among women, and blessed is the fruit of thy womb, Jesus.
14: Holy Mary, Mother of God, pray for us sinners now and at the hour of our death. Amen.
13: Hail Mary, full of grace, the Lord is with thee. Blessed art thou among women, and blessed is the fruit of thy womb, Jesus.
14: Holy Mary, Mother of God, pray for us sinners now and at the hour of our death. Amen.
13: Hail Mary, full of grace, the Lord is with thee. Blessed art thou among women, and blessed is the fruit of thy womb, Jesus.
14: Holy Mary, Mother of God, pray for us sinners now and at the hour of our death. Amen.
13: Hail Mary, full of grace, the Lord is with thee. Blessed art thou among women, and blessed is the fruit of thy womb, Jesus.
14: Holy Mary, Mother of God, pray for us sinners now and at the hour of our death. Amen.
13: Hail Mary, full of grace, the Lord is with thee. Blessed art thou among women, and blessed is the fruit of thy womb, Jesus.
14: Holy Mary, Mother of God, pray for us sinners now and at the hour of our death. Amen.
13: Hail Mary, full of grace, the Lord is with thee. Blessed art thou among women, and blessed is the fruit of thy womb, Jesus.
14: Holy Mary, Mother of God, pray for us sinners now and at the hour of our death. Amen.
13: Hail Mary, full of grace, the Lord is with thee. Blessed art thou among women, and blessed is the fruit of thy womb, Jesus.
14: Holy Mary, Mother of God, pray for us sinners now and at the hour of our death. Amen.
13: Glory be to the Father, and to the Son, and to the Holy Spirit.
14: As it was in the beginning, it is now, and ever shall be, world without end. Amen.
13: O my Jesus,
14: forgive us our sins, save us from the fires of hell. Lead all souls into heaven, especially those who most need thy mercy.
15: Third sorrowful mystery, the crowning of Jesus with thorns. Our Father, who art in heaven, hallowed be thy name. Thy kingdom come, thy will be done, on earth as it is in heaven.
14: Give us this day our daily bread, and forgive us our trespasses, as we forgive those who trespass against us. And lead us not into temptation, but deliver us from evil.
15: Hail Mary, full of grace, the Lord is with thee. Blessed art thou among women, and blessed is the fruit of thy womb, Jesus.
14: Holy Mary, Mother of God, pray for us sinners now and at the hour of our death. Amen.
15: Hail Mary, full of grace, the Lord is with thee. Blessed art thou among women, and blessed is the fruit of thy womb, Jesus.
14: Holy Mary, Mother of God, pray for us sinners now and at the hour of our death. Amen.
15: Hail Mary, full of grace, the Lord is with thee. Blessed art thou among women, and blessed is the fruit of thy womb, Jesus.
14: Holy Mary, Mother of God, pray for us sinners now and at the hour of our death. Amen.
15: Hail Mary, full of grace, the Lord is with thee. Blessed art thou among women, and blessed is the fruit of thy womb, Jesus.
14: Holy Mary, Mother of God, pray for us sinners now and at the hour of our death. Amen.
15: Hail Mary, full of grace, the Lord is with thee. Blessed art thou among women, and blessed is the fruit of thy womb, Jesus.
14: Holy Mary, Mother of God, pray for us sinners now and at the hour of our death. Amen.
15: Hail Mary, full of grace, the Lord is with thee. Blessed art thou among women, and blessed is the fruit of thy womb, Jesus.
14: Holy Mary, Mother of God, pray for us sinners now and at the hour of our death. Amen.
15: Hail Mary, full of grace, the Lord is with thee. Blessed art thou among women, and blessed is the fruit of thy womb, Jesus.
14: Holy Mary, Mother of God, pray for us sinners now and at the hour of our death. Amen.
15: Hail Mary, full of grace, the Lord is with thee. Blessed art thou among women, and blessed is the fruit of thy womb, Jesus.
14: Holy Mary, Mother of God, pray for us sinners now and at the hour of our death. Amen.
15: Hail Mary, full of grace, the Lord is with thee. Blessed art thou among women, and blessed is the fruit of thy womb, Jesus.
14: Holy Mary, Mother of God, pray for us sinners now and at the hour of our death. Amen.
15: Hail Mary, full of grace, the Lord is with thee. Blessed art thou among women, and blessed is the fruit of thy womb, Jesus.
14: Holy Mary, Mother of God, pray for us sinners now and at the hour of our death. Amen.
15: Glory be to the Father, and to the Son, and to the Holy Spirit.
14: As it was in the beginning, is now, and shall be, in the world without end. Amen.
15: O my Jesus, forgive us our sins, save us from the fires of hell.
14: Lead all souls to heaven, especially those who need thy mercy.
16: The fourth sorrowful mystery, the carrying of the cross. Our Father, who art in heaven, hallowed be thy name. Thy kingdom come, thy will be done, on earth as it is in heaven.
14: Give us this day our daily bread, and forgive us our trespasses, as we forgive those who trespass against us. And lead us not into temptation, but deliver us from evil. Amen.
16: Hail Mary, full of grace, the Lord is with thee. Blessed art thou amongst women, and blessed is the fruit of thy womb, Jesus.
14: Holy Mary, Mother of God, pray for us sinners now and at the hour of our death. Amen.
16: Hail Mary, full of grace, the Lord is with thee. Blessed art thou amongst women, and blessed is the fruit of thy womb, Jesus.
14: Holy Mary, Mother of God, pray for us sinners now and at the hour of our death. Amen.
16: Hail Mary, full of grace, the Lord is with thee. Blessed art thou amongst women, and blessed is the fruit of thy womb, Jesus.
14: Holy Mary, Mother of God, pray for us sinners now and at the hour of our death. Amen.
16: Hail Mary, full of grace, the Lord is with thee. Blessed art thou amongst women, and blessed is the fruit of thy womb, Jesus.
14: Holy Mary, Mother of God, pray for us sinners now and at the hour of our death. Amen.
16: Hail Mary, full of grace, the Lord is with thee. Blessed art thou amongst women, and blessed is the fruit of thy womb, Jesus.
14: Holy Mary, Mother of God, pray for us sinners now and at the hour of our death. Amen.
16: Hail Mary, full of grace, the Lord is with thee. Blessed art thou amongst women, and blessed is the fruit of thy womb, Jesus.
14: Holy Mary, Mother of God, pray for us sinners now and at the hour of our death.
16: Hail Mary, full of grace, the Lord is with thee. Blessed art thou amongst women, and blessed is the fruit of thy womb, Jesus.
14: Holy Mary, Mother of God, pray for us sinners now and at the hour of our death. Amen.
16: Hail Mary, full of grace, the Lord is with thee. Blessed art thou amongst women, and blessed is the fruit of thy womb, Jesus.
14: Holy Mary, Mother of God, pray for us sinners now and at the hour of our death. Amen.
16: Hail Mary, full of grace, the Lord is with thee. Blessed art thou amongst women, and blessed is the fruit of thy womb, Jesus.
14: Holy Mary, Mother of God, pray for us sinners now and at the hour of our death. Amen.
16: Hail Mary, full of grace, the Lord is with thee. Blessed art thou amongst women, and blessed is the fruit of thy womb, Jesus.
14: Holy Mary, Mother of God, pray for us sinners now and at the hour of our death.
16: Glory be to the Father, and to the Son, and to the Holy Spirit.
14: As it was in the beginning, is now, and shall be, in the world without end. Amen.
16: O my Jesus,
14: forgive us our sins, save us from our eternal hell. Lead all souls to heaven, especially those who need thy mercy.
17: The fifth sorrowful mystery, the crucifixion. Our Father, who art in heaven, hallowed be thy name. Thy kingdom come, thy will be done, on earth as it is in heaven.
14: Give us this day our daily bread, and forgive us our trespasses, as we forgive those who trespass against us. And lead us not into temptation, but deliver us from evil.
17: Hail Mary, full of grace, the Lord is with thee. Blessed art thou among women, and blessed is the fruit of thy womb, Jesus.
14: Holy Mary, Mother of God, pray for us sinners, now and at the hour of our death. Amen.
17: Hail Mary, full of grace, the Lord is with thee. Blessed art thou among women, and blessed is the fruit of thy womb, Jesus.
14: Holy Mary, Mother of God, pray for us sinners, now and at the hour of our death. Amen.
17: Hail Mary, full of grace, the Lord is with thee. Blessed art thou among women, and blessed is the fruit of thy womb, Jesus.
14: Holy Mary, Mother of God, pray for us sinners, now and at the hour of our death. Amen.
17: Hail Mary, full of grace, the Lord is with thee. Blessed art thou among women, and blessed is the fruit of thy womb, Jesus.
14: Holy Mary, Mother of God, pray for us sinners, now and at the hour of our death. Amen.
17: Hail Mary, full of grace, the Lord is with thee. Blessed art thou among women, and blessed is the fruit of thy womb, Jesus.
14: Holy Mary, Mother of God, pray for us sinners, now and at the hour of our death. Amen.
17: Hail Mary, full of grace, the Lord is with thee. Blessed art thou among women, and blessed is the fruit of thy womb, Jesus.
14: Holy Mary, Mother of God, pray for us sinners, now and at the hour of our death. Amen.
17: Hail Mary, full of grace, the Lord is with thee. Blessed art thou among women, and blessed is the fruit of thy womb, Jesus.
14: Holy Mary, Mother of God, pray for us sinners, now and at the hour of our death. Amen.
17: Hail Mary, full of grace, the Lord is with thee. Blessed art thou among women, and blessed is the fruit of thy womb, Jesus.
14: Holy Mary, Mother of God, pray for us sinners, now and at the hour of our death. Amen.
17: Hail Mary, full of grace, the Lord is with thee. Blessed art thou among women, and blessed is the fruit of thy womb, Jesus.
14: Holy Mary, Mother of God, pray for us sinners, now and at the hour of our death. Amen.
17: Hail Mary, full of grace, the Lord is with thee. Blessed art thou among women, and blessed is the fruit of thy womb, Jesus.
14: Holy Mary, Mother of God, pray for us sinners, now and at the hour of our death. Amen.
17: Glory be to the Father, and to the Son, and to the Holy Spirit.
14: As it was in the beginning, is now, and ever shall be, world without end. Amen.
17: O my Jesus, forgive us our sins, save us from fires of hell. Lead all souls to heaven, especially those in most need of thy mercy. Hail, Holy Queen, Mother of Mercy, our life, our sweetness, and our hope. To thee do we cry, poor banished children of Eve. To thee do we send up our sighs, mourning and weeping in this valley of tears. Turn then, most gracious Advocate, thine eyes of mercy towards us, and after this our exile, show unto us the blessed fruit of thy womb, Jesus. O clement, O loving, O sweet Virgin Mary, pray for us, O Holy Mother of God.
14: That we may be made worthy of the promises of Christ.
17: Saint Joseph,
14: pray for us.
17: Saint Elizabeth Seton,
14: pray for us.
17: Blessed Father Michael McGivney,
14: pray for us.
17: All the angels and all the saints,
14: pray for us.
17: Let us pray. O God, whose only begotten Son, by his life, death, and resurrection, has purchased for us the rewards of eternal life, grant, we beseech thee, that meditating upon these mysteries of the Most Holy Rosary of the Blessed Virgin Mary, we may imitate what they contain and obtain what they promise, through the same Christ our Lord. Amen.
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18: Today we are very pleased to have on our Radio Family Rosary program Father James Kubicki of the Society of Jesus. Father is a frequent guest in our program, and we certainly are blessed to have him. Father, one of the greatest Jesuits, in fact the founder of the order, tell us about this great saint and how his life is so appropriate for us today.
19: Oh, thanks for the opportunity to do that, Dorothy. St. Ignatius Loyola, he was born in the Basque region of Spain just around the time that Christopher Columbus sailed to the New World, so around 1491, 1492. And he began his life as a soldier. He wanted to be a person who would be around the court and the kings, and to win the hand of the fair maidens. He was very taken with stories of chivalry and romance. And then he was struck by a cannonball and was laid up for a while, convalescing. And in the course of that, he began reading the lives of the saints and the life of Jesus, and it had a profound effect on him. He began feeling differently about life. While he would get excited as he daydreamed about being a great soldier and winning the hand of the fair maiden, he found that it didn't give him the lasting peace that daydreaming about the saints did. And so as he would dream about the saints and being like them, he found a deep consolation, a deep inner peace. And this led to a great conversion. He went away for a while to a cave in Spain, where he wrote what has come to be known as the Spiritual Exercises of St. Ignatius. And it's designed to be a four-week retreat, though it's adapted in many places, where people will make the retreat during their daily lives over a period of 9 months, or where people go away to a Jesuit retreat house and will spend a weekend or 3 days, 4 days, hearing talks that lead them through the spiritual exercises. And it has had such a profound effect on people over the years that one of the popes declared St. Ignatius to be the patron saint of spiritual exercises, of retreats. And so he has that great title today. One of the things that I think is most important to recognize about St. Ignatius Loyola is that his spirituality is very much a spirituality for our times. Though he lived 400, almost 500 years ago, he still speaks to us today. We might remember that when we look at religious life, as it began early in the church's history, we had monks and hermits who went away to monasteries. Then by the 1200s, we had St. Dominic and St. Francis starting a different kind of order. Their orders lived in community, but also went out from the monastery, from their communities, and preached to people. St. Ignatius did something even more. While Jesuits tend to live in communities, they don't have the obligation of community prayer together that would tie them down to a certain schedule. So they were free to go out and teach and preach, and that was the origin of so many Jesuit schools that we're aware of today. Here in the U.S., there are 26 or so Jesuit colleges and universities. And so St. Ignatius' spirituality was to find God, not so much in the monastery, but in the world, to find God, to seek God and find God in all things, and to be contemplatives, not simply when they were praying alone in their rooms, but to be contemplatives in action, so that all of the work that they did was inspired by prayer, and as they were working, they were praying in the sense of offering it to the Lord and listening to what God had to say to them through their active lives. And so in that sense, I think it's a very good spirituality for the average layperson, because for most of us, for most lay people, you don't have the schedule, the time, the quiet to be in a monastery praying, but you're out in the world, and you need to find a way to find God in the activities of your world. And that's where the morning offering and the evening review or examen come in, where we begin our day offering it to the Lord, looking over the day, saying, what is the Lord calling me to do this day? Where do I need his help? And then at the end of the day, reviewing the day that we have offered to God and seeing where God was, what God was trying to tell us through the events and people of our day. And if we do this, we will develop a habit of discernment where we will be able to notice God's presence and calls and speaking to us through the events and people of our day. We will more and more, like St. Ignatius, be able to find God in all things, in all the events of our day.
18: 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We'd like to close with your blessing.
19: 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Amen.
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4: If I call out for help, you know, if I'm like, okay, Lord, like, I'm really scared. Like, I'm telling you, when I became a single mom, I didn't have a blueprint. What do I do? Now I was responsible for all of the bills, not half of the bills. Everything was put back in my plate. And I was like, I got left hanging. So I was like, Lord, how do I do this? What do I do? It's gone.

0: And I was sitting around with a couple of other life coaches at a conference, and we were all talking about our vision for the future, what we wanted. As I was sharing what I wanted, one of the other coaches just looked at me like, I totally see you doing that right now.
1: Life has to be lived forward, but is best understood in reverse.

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And I have great faith and confidence. I've seen it over and over again that God is using these low points in our life to teach us the lessons we need to get to the high points. And I need to understand that this is going to lead to something great in the future. I just can't see it yet, but He can.

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1: I'm David Sams, the host of Keep the Faith podcast, CIA, Contagious Influencers of America. Success can look different depending on the situation, but as you press towards it, one thing is always true. You need something that drives and inspires you. Jamie Villalobos went from a gym manager to a seven-figure earner, all before the age of 30. In her book, Happy and Strong, she shares about finding her why.
2: Back home in Montana, my stepmom had become very ill, and she had about 50 surgeries now. I don't know how many times at that point. It was a lot. And she was bedridden, and she'd become addicted to the narcotics that they put her on. And so my 9-year-old sister, pretty much, was raising those twins. And so my why was them. I was sitting here casually

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If you are working within your design, if you are doing what you are supposed to be doing, then there's another guy out there that's not very happy about that. Use a sports metaphor. If you're playing basketball and somebody throws you the ball and you aren't double teamed, that means you're not very much of a threat. So in sports, you look at the more people who are on your butt when you have that ball. You look at that as a sign of you're doing something right. So the goal is opposition. The more in tune with God's design for you, the more adversity you should expect.

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12: Starting a garden in August is sometimes like finding success. 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

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We're glad you're here. On Keep the Faith, it's all about rising from the ashes and finding a richer life, a better way, and a new hope. It's called Contagious Encouragement.

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1: Hey, I'm Keith Stevens. Success isn't always measured in dollars or titles. Sometimes it's measured by what happens in you. In her book, Embrace Your Almost, Jordan Lee Dooley shares how personal growth and success often comes through failing.
2: I started my first garden just kind of on a whim. My husband and I got this itch to try gardening, and we didn't really think about the time of year, so we started it in August, which in the Midwest is not a great time to start a garden. And we didn't really get much out of that garden. We got like one plant that survived. You know, by the looks of things, it seemed like a complete failure, right? It was like, didn't really get much out of that. But then when I kind of took a step back and also looked at the growth that was really good for me in learning a new skill, learning about gardening, learning more about the right timing of gardening, slowing down every day, going out and tending to something, it taught me something that I didn't even really realize I needed as a go-getter and achiever, which was how to slow down, how to tend to things well, how to care for something other than just achievements and work and things that I was kind of tied up in. And so on that front, it was huge success, even though it was from an outcome perspective, not great. And so I think in our life, we can get so down when we don't get the outcome we want, when our plans don't go according to plan, or we don't get the outcome we thought we would. And so it's not that that's not a part of success. That's absolutely immeasurable, but also broadening our view to like, okay, but what did I grow from this? How can I maybe see this not just as a failure, but also as a reminder of what's possible? Like that one plant that I grew, I could look at that and say that was a total failure, but I also tried to look at it as like, but I also did grow one plant. So if I just made some adjustments to my timing and some of the things that I was doing, maybe I could grow more the next year. And sure enough, I did. And you just slowly continue to improve. So I think I had to learn to redefine success not only as the outcome I was getting, but also the person I was becoming in the process.

optimistic people are much more successful because of their ability to give it a second chance and really believe that this is going to work. So, to look at the glass as half full, you're going to have a better chance of getting that second chance.

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10: During the War for Independence, General George Washington, the man we refer to today as the father of our country, led American troops through military defeat after defeat. And in the bitter winter of 1777, he wrote this somber note to a friend in Philadelphia. Quote, "You might have tracked our army from White Marsh to Valley Forge by the blood on their feet," end of quote. Many soldiers continued to march through the deep snows of Pennsylvania without shoes. Others suffered from disease, hunger, and freezing conditions. Nearly 2,000 of Washington's men died. Yet George Washington did not lose faith. Amid the hardship, loss, and uncertainty of Valley Forge, he turned to God in prayer. At a time when our nation once again faces division and uncertainty, may we follow Washington's example, kneeling humbly, praying faithfully, and asking God to guide the future of America.
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0: For Zion's Sake with host Shelley and June Volk. 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
1: It's easy to focus on what you can't do. 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
1: I'm Donna Cruz. When you're facing an obstacle, you don't always get a quick fix. It takes perseverance to find success. Scott McIntyre is a singer and songwriter, and along with his wife, Christina, they host a podcast called Enduring Hope. He's also a former American Idol contestant, but he's different than the others on the show. Scott has been blind since birth and has had two kidney transplants.
2: When I was very young, I realized that I had a choice in front of me, and it's a choice that we all have. Will I focus on the things that I cannot do, or will I focus on the things that I can do? When I started piano lessons, I very quickly ran into my first obstacle. I couldn't read the sheet music. I could not do that. I couldn't see it. But I found workarounds. First time I crossed the street, I couldn't see the other side. I was blind. But when I made it to the other side, I crossed a bigger street, then I crossed a four-lane highway, then I started going around the city and then other cities, and that's how I dealt with my disability. I just started with what I could do, and then I asked God to lead me down the path that He would have for me. And you know what? He has been faithful. I wouldn't wish what I've been through on anyone, but I wouldn't change a day of it because I've seen how it's impacted the lives of others.

God's greatest success principle is this. Can you make yourself do something you don't necessarily want to do to get a result you would like to have? It's discipline. It's what I want to teach my children. You've walked

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3: I was raised in a family where alcoholism and violence and mental illness was prevalent from a very early age. And about the age of 14 and a half, I was thrown to the wolves, as it were, on the street, and left to fend for myself. I got my first taste of God's grace when an individual told me, as a homeless man, you're going to have to get some skills, they're going to help you eat. I began my early career as a dishwasher, and I ended up as the youngest executive chef in the area that I live in. I have been told most of my life that you couldn't do things, you couldn't accomplish things, but by the grace of God, I am now an elected official. I'm the police chairman in the city that I live in. God's grace can take a broken teenager that has no home and no hope and change lives and change the world.

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3: And I'm Keith Stevens. It's easy to live life out of balance. Too much work, not enough family time. Too much activity, but not enough sleep. In this hour of Keep the Faith, I hope you find encouragement to take some time to stop, exhale, and rest.
4: I have a really hard time letting go of stuff. So when bad days happen, if it's like the craziness, and it's oftentimes the simplest things like the dishes or kids needing homework help, finances, people knocking at the door, whatever it is, it starts to kind of accumulate like a pressure cooker more and more and more. Whoa!

both of my daughters went on church missions camp retreat thing. They've done several of them, and one of the rules is the cell phones have to stay at home. And they're like, ah! And they came back, and both of them said, that was the most amazing time to just be away from all of that and away from, you know, checking and really being present and learn to be present and get connected again. Yeah.

It's the only place I find that is maybe the safest for God to speak into, and then return to the chaos without the chaos returning to you. That's where amazing things happen.

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2: Hey, I'm Keith Stevens. When you have a laundry list of to-dos and a schedule that's always go, go, go, the best thing you can do is, well, rest. Jordan Rayner is a best-selling author and entrepreneur, and in his book, Redeeming Your Time, he shares how this counterintuitive idea is actually exactly what you need.
3: And I think what Jesus understood is what science has been proving for the last, you know, at least a couple of hundred years, that rest is counterintuitively one of the most productive things we can do for our goals that we're chasing after in this life. But Jesus understood something else that science may never be able to prove, that rest is also productive for our souls. It's a way of reminding us that we are loved children of the King, regardless of how productive we are. Every single night when I put my girls to bed, I tell them, hey girls, you know daddy loves you no matter how many bad things you do? They say, yeah. I was like, you know, I also love you no matter how many good things you do. They say, yes. I say, who else loves you like that? And they say, Jesus. That enables us to rest, but it also paradoxically makes us wildly ambitious, because working for somebody's favor is exhausting, but working in response to the unconditional favor and love of the Father, that's intoxicating.

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2: I admit it. I can get caught up in the race against time, especially on mornings when I find myself rushing frantically to feed the dog, brush my teeth, clothe my toddler, and remember my wallet before darting out the door for an appointment I'm inevitably late for. You know, these mornings remind me of exactly how I don't want to live, which is rushed and frantic. But it's not the race against the clock that's the problem. It's how I feel when it's happening. I feel stressed, distracted, ungrateful, disheveled. And just the other week, in a morning of madness, I stopped everything. I did slow down. I took a 4-minute pause. And I really think it was less of a choice and more of a breaking point. But I put the keys down. I took the time I needed to pour a cup of coffee into a real mug, not a travel mug. And I sat on the floor with my daughter, hugging her tightly with my full attention for 4 solid minutes. She and I shared stares and smiles in this sacred little pause. And though those 4 minutes didn't change everything, but they did change something. They changed me. They changed the presence of peace that I had in my heart.

0: Sometimes all you need is a story to remind you that there's hope. Steve Brown has one of those. He's with Key Life, and they've teamed up with us to help make encouragement contagious on Keep the Faith.
1: The great blues guitarist B.B. King once said, "Nobody loves me except my mom, and she might be jiving me too." You would have loved my mom. She's in heaven now, straightening out God. She was strong, earthy, and she loved me with all her heart. I've often said that if I became a serial killer, she'd be angry, but she'd tell her friends that they needed killing. A mother's love can excuse a multitude of sin. You know how God loves? There's never, ever blindness in His love. He knows the truth about what we've done, and He loves us anyway. I'm Steve Brown. You think about that. For more encouraging stories, plus a free gift, go to youthinkaboutthat.org.
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14: 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People go to their cabin, or they go to the beach, or they, you know, they want to go see Paris. We go outdoors. We go into places of beauty because that restores the soul.
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1: I'm Keith Stevens. If you're feeling stressed and drained, the refreshment and freedom you're looking for might be right outside. John Eldridge is a best-selling author with books like Wild at Heart and Get Your Life Back.
2: You know, when you spend your whole life indoors, you live in a fake world. I mean, the sounds are fake. It's, you know, technology and the HVAC and the surfaces are fake. You know, it's the plastic table and the faux leather chair. It actually numbs your soul. I was turning to caffeine and chocolate and, I'll be honest, nicotine to try and get me through the day, to like prop me up. And I'm like, whoa, whoa, whoa, whoa, what is going on with my soul? And part of it was, I'm not taking advantage of the things that God wants for each of us so that we can be healthy, so that we can be well. Think of what you want to do on vacation. Think of how you spend your free time. So let's say you get a week off, you know, this summer and you have a chance. People go to their cabin or they go to the beach or they, you know, they want to go see Paris. We go outdoors. We go into places of beauty because that restores the soul. God created our souls to flourish in the created world He made. And when we get there, you know, when you get to the park and you get a long walk or you get out in the early morning and you take a run, you feel better because nature restores, nature heals.

It's tempting when you meet people who are going through crisis, facing some of the darkest times of their life, to quote a verse or to give a trite answer. When we lose someone, like, well, you know, God needed another rose in heaven. And the truth is that when we're in the midst of the storm, in the midst of the crisis, there aren't easy answers. You can't quote a verse and fix things. Neither can we say everything's going to turn around, your future's going to be better. But what we can know is that God is with us, and that if I look up and see Him, it doesn't answer my questions, but it changes my perspective. My questions are changed. And that is where I think we find some relief, is in the greatness of God.

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6: During the War for Independence, General George Washington, the man we refer to today as the father of our country, led American troops through military defeat after defeat. And in the bitter winter of 1777, he wrote this somber note to a friend in Philadelphia. Quote, "You might have tracked our army from White Marsh to Valley Forge by the blood on their feet," end of quote. Many soldiers continued to march through the deep snows of Pennsylvania without shoes. Others suffered from disease, hunger, and freezing conditions. Nearly 2,000 of Washington's men died. Yet George Washington did not lose faith. Amid the hardship, loss and uncertainty of Valley Forge, he turned to God in prayer. At a time when our nation once again faces division and uncertainty, may we follow Washington's example, kneeling humbly, praying faithfully, and asking God to guide the future of America.
7: Among Us, streaming on Paramount Plus, is based on the popular video game, but parents shouldn't assume this animated series is harmless fun. Aboard a spaceship, crewmates try to figure out which one of them is secretly killing the others. That makes this a murder mystery, and the violence gets surprisingly intense, far too much for younger viewers.
8: Our fellow mates of crew have perished. They would have preferred to be alive.
9: Why are you talking so weird?
7: Crewmates also vote suspects off the ship, sending them into the void of space. Families should also know that there's mild language, strange body-related jokes, astrology references, and unnecessary mockery of Christianity. 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I'm Jonathan McKee with Plugged In by Focus on the Family.
0: I'm Brandy Lene on Keep the Faith. Here's an encouraging thought from Joe Saxton. Rest is not the absence of activity, but the presence of peace.

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4: I had recently moved and had worked 1 year. It was during the downturn of the economy. Pretty much just gotten here and was laid off year to the day. My first thought was, okay, Lord, I'm packing up and I'm moving back where I came from to another state. And I can honestly say I clearly heard the voice of God say, be still, stand still. And I thought, whoa, that's weird. But I said, okay, God, if I'm going to stand still, you're going to have to take care of me while I do that, because I don't know how else I'm going to make it. And I have to say that that has truly been an experience for me of favor. I would say take advantage of every opportunity that God grants you to be still, because when you're still, you get directions. You can hear better. You can see better. Your sight is magnified. When you're running and you just mayhem that you're in, things are just skewed. Just be still and let your faith do the talking and the walking.
5: Weary.

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2: 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I'm Donna Cruz.
3: 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Between headlines, entertainment, technology, and a host of other things, life has never been more distracting. Well, in this hour of Keep the Faith, you'll find encouragement to regain focus and pursue the things that matter most.
4: Well, I was working for a dot-com company and lost my job during a dot-com crash. I was the director of business development, and my life was crumbling, and I was fearful, and I had so much doubt, and I wasn't a person of faith, and my wife threatened to leave me if I didn't change. I needed to change. And so I prayed for the first time, God, why am I here? What is my purpose? I know I'm here for a reason.

had a life coach when I was just starting Gigi's. He was fantastic, Clement Pepe. He lived in Los Angeles. And he would tell me every day, Gigi, is doing this going to make your life harder, or is doing this going to make your life easier? We do the right thing that makes your life easier. If you do the easy thing first, that makes your life harder. So I think that's the best secret ingredient that someone can even get.

What I've learned through the years is confidence comes from taking action. Confidence comes through practice. If we wake up every day and go, I want to gain this skill. I want to be confident. I want to know that I can do something. So I'm going to mess up. I'm going to be at the top of the grassy hill and I'm going to push myself down and I'm going to have skinned knees and I'm going to wreck a few times. But before I know it, I'm going to get the hang of it. And that's what I'm going to do. It changes everything. We could really

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It's a process. It's not something we're born with or we aren't.

0: the home of contagious encouragement. 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
1: I'm David Sams, the host of Keep the Faith's podcast, CIA, Contagious Influencers of America. You know, life gets complicated and the noise is absolutely everywhere. So it's easy to lose sight of why you're here. I had a chance to visit with Bob Goff, who's on a mission to free himself from all of that.
2: I bought a farm and I've been putting horses and cattle. I got two fainting goats. Have you seen a fainting goat? What they do? When you make a loud noise, they just tip over. So I guess if a predator comes, they just put ketchup all over themselves and say, like, do whatever you want. So I got 25 chickens and they've laid so far 11 eggs. And so I'm into the chickens about $900 per egg. I'm hoping to get our unit costs down a little bit.
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2: When you're distracted, you forget your purposes. That's the first thing out the window. You're so distracted by whatever's got you distracted, that shiny thing. And so sometimes fear will distract you, just being afraid. Sometimes people want to control everything going around them and to let loose of control and to say, what I'm aiming for is influence. And to say, I'm moving in this direction. Would you like to come? How can we live less distracted life, still have our head in the game and care about what's happening to Ukrainian people and care what's happening to people right here that have had some major setbacks, and then enter into that to say, how can I take my faith out for a spin? How could I do that courageous thing?
1: Bob Goff will make you laugh, he'll make you think, and he'll just encourage you. If you'd like to hear the whole conversation, just subscribe to CIA, Contagious Influencers of America. 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I've been thinking

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Maybe you cringe when you hear the word rule. But one man says a rule might actually give you freedom to focus on what matters. He shares next on Keep the Faith. Feels like

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1: Hi, I'm Donna Cruz. When it comes to distractions in your life, technology has created a whole new category. Dr. Henry Cloud and Dr. John Townsend wrote a book over 25 years ago that is still a bestseller to this day. It's called Boundaries, and they've updated it for modern times. In today's world, Dr. Cloud says rules are not so bad.
2: I know a lot of great leaders who, you know, work with CEOs and executive teams. And if they're going to have a meeting with their executive team, the phone goes into a salad bowl in the middle of the table. And they just say, look, we didn't get in this room to be talking to other people outside this room. We need each other's attention. Well, same thing, you know, we do that at our family dinners. No, there's, you know, no devices on the table. My teenage daughter, one of them, she's got this group of friends they call the squad. And every time they get together for a meal, they put their cell phones in a bowl in the middle of the table because they want to be with each other. But we need to have practices, whether it's in work or in our personal lives, that serve us. That's the idea.

0: And you think of her life at the end of her days. Did she ever have those moments where she said, I didn't do enough in this world. I didn't impact enough people. I mean, maybe, but what she didn't see and what she wouldn't be able to see is that, you know, two generations later, the making of the sandwiches turned into a homeless shelter for somebody. That's the kind of thing I think we have to have faith in, is that what we do matters. With every act of love.
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0: contagious encouragement on Keep the Faith.
1: I'm Keith Stevens. Run, run, run, go, go, go. So much of life is dictated by the clock. And in the process of doing what's urgent, maybe you miss out on what's meaningful. That was true for Valerie Burton and her family. So they decided to take a step back and evaluate the time they're given. She shares her stories in her book, It's About Time.
2: You know, you have to have a vision for what it would look like to spend your time well. But in that vision, have these key markers. Like, what are the things that let you know you're on track? In our family, some of our experiments actually ended up leading to us moving. We moved just a few miles away to a property where we have some land and we have horses. My husband grew up with horses, and our house faces west, so we can see the sunset. They're really spectacular. So we just started making it a daily ritual to go out on the porch and look at the sunset. And for us, even though that's not a huge change, it's just a decision to stop and spend some time together to notice, I mean, the divine beauty that is right in front of us every single day if we want to stop. So for you, maybe it's not the sunset. Maybe it's something else. Figure out what it looks like for you to do one more meaningful thing than you've been doing, to slow down for a moment and do something that feels right for you.

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Just identify those 5 minutes. This is the kind of man I want to be. This kind of woman I want to be. This kind of person I want to be. This is the kind of human being I want to be. And then try to recreate those 5 minutes.

0: You know, a lot of times what I find, those 5 minutes for me are unexpected. The 5 minutes where I'm a person of incredible kindness, when I brought compassion and kindness and grace, when I gave something that was so unexpected that it actually looked like Jesus.
1: This is Keep the Faith.
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14: 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Tennis club owner Chuck Boyd is trying to stave off the pickleball fanatics. No matter how many courts he surrenders, they want more. So he arranges a duel to settle the debate. His son Dusty should put the pickleball mobs in their place. But when Dusty hurts his wrist and can only play pickleball, things take an unexpected turn. The Dink offers some nice reflections on father-son relational dynamics. Not so nice? The film's harsh language and innuendo. So we're giving The Dink a 2.5 out of 5 for family friendliness. 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I'm Adam Holtz for Plugged In by Focus on the Family.
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4: I lost a job, a very public job that I loved working with the community and people in broadcast news. And I lost that job in a situation where I didn't know why, and no one ever told me why. And that was really hard because I'm a person that wants to serve people, make people happy. But through it all, I felt like God was leading me and telling me to start my own business when in a million years in my past life, I never would have started my own business. But what I'm finding is that those connections that I made with people for the last 7 or 8 years have been such huge blessings in starting this new path. And now I'm able to help others by telling their stories to the world. I see the unexpected blessings now of a situation that I didn't quite understand. More time with my sons. I get up with them now in the morning when I used to be at work at that time of day. And really enjoying the little things around me, the surprises around the corner, and the good things that are going to happen and the ways that it will shape my life will be immensely better for me in the long run.

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0: 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Welcome to Voice of Democracy Arizona on 1010 AM KXXT, Family Values Radio. Our call-in number is 602-977-1010. I am your host, Roman Allman. I am the president of the largest retirees organization in Arizona. And our topic today is Arizona candidates we should support. We have a wonderful, wonderful guest, a real community leader, Patty O'Neill, who is the chair of the Maricopa County Democratic Party. Patty, welcome to the program.
1: Well, hello, Roman. How are you today? Thank you so much for having me on today.
0: I would not miss that opportunity. And before we have you say just a few words about yourself to the listeners, I want to vent about one thing, and that is we have some candidates who talk about family values, but there are candidates who are running for office who protect pedophiles and vote against opening the Epstein files. And how can you possibly say you're for family values when you protect abusers of children and women? And I just had to get that off my chest because Irene and I have been married for 64 years. You know, we have a wonderful marriage. She's my soulmate. We have four wonderful kids, and we practice family values. And I just get irritated by some of these candidates who talk out of both sides of their mouth. Having said that, Patty, tell us a little bit about yourself.
1: Well, no, I have to agree with you, but let me tell you about myself. My name is, again, Patty O'Neill, and I'm the chair of the Maricopa County Democratic Party. I've been involved in actively in politics, like in the party, since 2016, when I saw that guy go down the escalators and, you know, attacking immigrants coming over the border. You know, it was all type of bait to get people scared. I mean, he just runs a campaign on fear. And I just knew we were going to be heading in a bad direction. So I got involved. And one thing led to another. I became county chair, and here I am.
0: Well, I am glad that you are here, because I'll tell you, we practice what we preach. You know, if we talk about supporting Social Security, we do it. If we talk about protecting our health care and protecting our being able to afford our medications, we do it. If we talk about providing homes for homeless people, we do these things. And we do not say no inflation when you're supporting inflation. So anyway, Patty, I know we have some fantastic candidates who are running for office. Our people practice what they preach. So tell us a little bit about all of these wonderful candidates that we have running on the Democratic ticket.
1: Yeah, let's start at the top of the ticket with the governor. I'll tell you, we have an individual in Katie Hobbs who, during the last several years of chaos coming from this administration, she has been a steady hand here governing our state. And we need to send her back to the ninth floor. I can't see a world where we vote in a guy like Andy Biggs. And when you talk about family values, this guy is the complete opposite of family values. And so it does scare the bejesus out of me. Wouldn't you agree?
0: Oh, absolutely. I cannot understand why anybody would vote against opening up the Epstein files and call themselves a family values governor.
1: Exactly. And so, I mean, he is a election denier. There's just there's a litany of things that we could look into that are just horrible. I mean, these are Trump fascist people running for office, and he hasn't proven to me that he should earn the votes of good Arizonans. I think we definitely have to send the governor back give her a really good win.
0: Yeah, under the governor, we have had the most prosperous society that we have had in a long, long time. We are not mm-hmm. bankrupt. We are not charging our citizens more money. Katie has done tremendous things, and she is going to save our water.
1: Yes, exactly. Water is life. We live in the desert, for goodness sakes, right? And so I think that should be really important. She'll protect Arizonans, from this. She has proved time and time again that she has been able to put a shield, protecting Arizona from the craziness coming from this administration. And Andy Biggs is a friend of Trump. Let's just say that.
0: Oh, yeah. So who else is there?
1: Yes. So I'm really excited about Chris Mays, and I would like to give her the landslide she deserves come this November. And the Maricopa County Democratic Party is positioned to work hard to send her back to defend Arizonans. She's not afraid to stand up against the big guys to protect everyday Arizonans. She is the lawyer for the people. She has filed, last count has been 46 lawsuits against this administration. She's not afraid. And then we got Warren Peterson, who is another extremist, right?
0: Who left his wife and children to go find a newer model.
1: Yes. How can that be family values? It isn't. And just the policies. He's an election denier. He was best known at like the cyber ninjas. Remember that?
0: Yep.
1: He orchestrated that and supported that. He has tried to pass many bills in terms of making it harder to vote. I just don't see this person advocating for the average Arizonan.
0: And one thing I wanted to add about our attorney general, she has gone after predatory corporations in order to protect everyday American citizens in Arizona. She has no problem with taking on the greedy to protect the needy.
1: Exactly. No, as she has a proven track record. I love how she just stands up and not afraid to these major corporations and to this bully-like administration, too. They're bullies. They're mob-like tactics, and she's not afraid.
0: Yeah, Trump's not mafia.
1: Yeah, yeah. And then moving on down, and we have Adrian Fontes, pound sand Adrian Fontes. He's here to protect our elections. He's here to protect our private information. When this administration asked him to, turn over the voter rolls, what did he say? Go pound sand. And that's the kind of leadership we need in the Secretary of State's office.
0: I cannot say enough good things about Adrian, because he takes on the most powerful people and he tells them, no, you are not getting our citizens' private information so that other people can try to run scams on them.
1: Yeah, exactly. And then we have a guy, Claudin, that is, he's another extremist. He's an election denier, and we're going to put him in at the head of all elections? No, I don't think so. We already have a problem in Justin Heap, right?
0: Yep.
1: So this is a no vote for the Republicans at all. I mean, I just can't see a place where we continue giving them a pass. There is no more passes. I think the Arizonans need to speak up and vote for who's going to protect their vote, and that's Adrian Fontes.
0: Mm-hmm.
1: Yes. So we have, of course, some great federal races out there. CD1 is the most competitive of the congressional districts here in Maricopa County. And Dr. Amish Shah won. And, you know, what I love about this, who he's up against, you have a doctor up against a football player. Come on, man. How can that be, right?
0: Well, you know, same thing that happened in Rome. You had, you know, the gladiators and the food, and it kept everybody happy.
1: Right. I mean, I just don't see how this person, best known for playing football, has never been ran for office, can be given, you know, oversight over a really important congressional district. Well, they're all important, right?
0: Yep.
1: Other than the fact that Trump personally picked him, right?
0: Absolutely.
1: Personally picked him. And then you have a gentleman like Dr. Amish Shah, who has been a legislator before. He's worked across the aisle. He understands policy. And I think he could, you know, day one, when he goes into Congress, I think he can just sit right in and know what to do, for sure. And then we have, this is a newcomer, Nurse Lee. She lights up the room when she smiles, doesn't she?
0: Yes, she does.
1: Yes, and she's got a really good story, and I think she really appeals to the everyday Arizonan. And she's up against, talk about a guy that doesn't have family values, Mark Lamb. I can't see how anybody can vote for this individual when, I mean, he has, you know, has a track record of texting, sexting with other women while married, having affairs. I don't even see how you can even trust this gentleman at all.
0: You call him a gentleman, you're being kind.
1: You're right, I am. But, you know, we have to rise above the cream. We have some bad faith actors, and we have to emphasize why Dems are the best choice, right?
0: Absolutely.
1: They've proven themselves that they cannot govern at all.
0: Well, they have accomplished nothing during their reign, their term in office in the last 2 years. Whereas when we had our previous administration under Biden, we had a balanced economy. We had a lot of trade going on. People had good quality jobs. I could go on and on, but it's actually your interview. So go ahead.
1: Oh, no, please. I agree with you. And then we have over on the west side, Bernadette Placenta Green running against Abe Hamade. And what's so surprising, the demographics over there, there's a lot of seniors in that

0: Life can be messy, but you don't have to figure it out alone.
1: Hey, it's the Luscos.
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4: And then, of course, we need to reelect Greg Stanton. I mean, he's just been, he was a terrific mayor. He's been a great congressman. He is, he supports, you know, military, LGBTQ, the Latino community. I mean, he is, really protects his district and represents it rightly.
5: He is like the grandfather of our delegation, you know, and he's been there for a long time, and he's fair and balanced, you know.
4: Yeah, I agree 100%. And then we have Yasemin Ansari out on the southwest
5: side. One of our tigers.
4: She is. That's somebody we need to watch. She's a rising star. She is not afraid to speak up from day one, because if you follow her on social media, she started her term in really troubled times, and she has stepped up to the plate and has been a huge advocate for her district, for sure. And then, of course, we get into some city politics. I want to talk about out in Max Orlando, right?
5: Mm-hmm.
4: And he won and flipped that city council race. And that actually has made national news. And I think that speaks volumes that people are tired of what they have been handed in their incumbents, right?
5: Absolutely.
4: I think then we have a lot of school board races. I think what we need to be very careful of here is Turning Point uses school board races as a way to raise up the maddening crowd, right? The maddening their base, and they use that as a stepping stool, as a training ground. And we really need to be careful, because our schools are where we, you know, we need to protect schools for our everyday Arizonans who can't afford private schools, and that's where it's the great equalizer, right? And,
5: if you don't get a good education, you're not going to survive in our society.
4: You're not. And it really is a builder of communities, too, right? So we need to really, really protect our schools and keep an eye on our school boards and make sure they're not being infiltrated by Turning Point type of candidate. So,
5: Patty, I just want to make this observation. I'm a big supporter of schools. All my kids were educated, and you have our youth. Our youth is either going to be educated and prepared to survive in our society that doesn't care, or they're going to become outlaws, you know, because nobody is going to allow themselves to starve to death. So if you don't have an education, then you go outside the law to get what you need.
4: That's exactly right. And I really worry about how we really need to get our history books right. We cannot whitewash history, because we will repeat itself. I'm very concerned, because I do see signs of it happening in our society right now. And I think if an educated mass does scare the Republican Party.
5: Okay. You know, I want to make one quick observation before I forget to do this. Yes. In addition to our congresswoman in Phoenix, we have Grijalva, our congresswoman.

0: Woman Grijalva, and we have a fantastic candidate running in six, which is Joe Mendoza. And I just wonder, why is it that God has blessed America with having such powerful women who fight and do not back down, who support family issues rather than corporate issues? Why are we so blessed?
1: Great question. And interesting about Adelita Grijalva, she actually, there is about 15 precincts that encompass her district in Maricopa. And she comes up here and she talks to her voters. And I'll tell you, she started out her term. Mike Johnson stalled her start. I can't even remember how many weeks, but there she was.
0: I think it was months.
1: It was months. Yeah. Well, and she didn't back down at all. She is strong, and I think we are very, very lucky to have her. And Joan Mendoza, I can't wait till her district 6, which isn't at all in Maricopa, but we need to watch it, and we need to make sure that we help her get a win this November.
0: Patty, we're going to be running out of time pretty soon. There are a couple people who are running for, like, the state education posts and things like that. You want to identify them in the treasurer's positions, because those are important too.
1: Yes. So, great point. So there is Dr. Reese, and she is an educator. Listen, Kimberly Lee is not an educator at all. I mean, she has no education background. And we have this candidate who is, she's a rock star, and we need to get her elected and help stop this voucher scam that is just, it's a scam. It's taking money away from
0: stealing
1: public
0: money.
1: Schools. It's stealing. It's a scam. It's a complete scam. And who can assist in that is electing Nick Manzur, the treasurer for treasurer, and he's a businessman. He understands, how to manage the money. And he has a plan for how this can help the public schools. And then a minor. We haven't had a minor candidate for, I don't know, how many years? 30 years?
0: Oh, a long time.
1: A long time. And he comes with a lot of experience. Two candidates that we need to talk about, and that's Corporation Commission, Clara Pat and Jonathan Hill. APS and SRP, they're all going to be very nervous to see someone like Jonathan Hill and Clara Pratt be elected, because they're not going to write a check and willy-nilly say yes to everything, to rate hikes.
0: Patty, I think we're getting to the point where we're going to have to end this, but I would be derelict if I did not invite you to come back, either in September, or probably September and October. You are a wonderful, wonderful source of information. And so we're going to give you a chance to come back and inform our listeners of all the great people that we have out there. And frankly, maybe next time around, we can talk about a few of the would-be candidates, like Eli Crane running against, President Nez and other folks, So I'm going to just let you have this last remark, and then we're going to have to be closing the program.
1: No, I really encourage everybody that this is, if we do not vote for every Democrat up and down the ballot, do not leave an oval unchecked.
0: And
1: we
0: check
1: are in grave danger.
0: And check and see if you are in fact registered. A lot of people got turned away because for some reason or another they got deleted, and we can't afford to lose any votes whatsoever. Patty, you are wonderful. I love you dearly. Irene loves you dearly. And you are also a great representative, not only for our Democratic Party, but for our seniors. Folks, you have been listening to Voice of Democracy Arizona, and we are on here every Saturday at 10 o'clock to inform you and to listen to your needs. If you do have any, just go to our Facebook site, Voice of Democracy Arizona. And until next Saturday, God keep you safe and healthy and employed.
2: Okay.

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1: As President Reagan said, freedom is never more than one generation from extinction.
2: If we don't learn from history, we will be doomed to repeat it.
1: This is Bob Boyd.
2: And Jerry Boyd.
1: This is Issues in Education. Today, our precious freedoms are being threatened by radical Marxists and communists who are winning elections in major American cities like New York, Maine, Colorado, and even Texas.
2: Young Americans are vulnerable to the illusions and delusions of communism because they never learned American history to appreciate this country.
1: So we're seeing the rise of communism because our public schools and universities have become indoctrination centers where students are taught America was founded on slavery and genocide instead of being taught true American history.
2: True American history, like we fought a bloody civil war to abolish slavery and welcome legal immigrants from all over the world, no matter what color, religion, or beliefs they had, so they could become a legal American citizen in this melting pot.
1: That is so true. As our national motto says, e pluribus unum. In other words, out of many comes one.
2: President Trump is warning the people of this great nation that communism is a mortal threat to our nation, and it's happening quickly.
3: Communism is a mortal threat to American liberty. It is the greatest threat to our country, including World War I, World War II, Pearl Harbor, or even 9/11. Communism is the enemy of free people everywhere, everywhere in the world. Never works. Even while the radicals and extremists attack our incredible history at every turn, they are silent on the miserable history of communism itself because it never worked. That system has led to more death and destruction than any system ever tried. It killed 100 million people just in the last century alone.
1: As President Trump said, communism killed 100 million people. That just takes my breath away. In the last century, through war, starvation, and genocide, 100 million people. Americans suffered and died trying to stop communism all around the world, and yet communists who hate freedom and hate God are being raised up here in this country.
2: Don't underestimate the appeal of socialism and communism to naive young people who don't know the brutal history and carnage of communism.
3: Communism is the exact opposite of life, liberty, and the pursuit of happiness. It's death, tyranny, and the pursuit of evil.
1: Communism is the opposite of life, liberty, and the pursuit of happiness. It's death, tyranny, and the pursuit of evil. Just think how communism imprisons, tortures, and enslaves Christians, even today in communist countries. It's really evil, and yet the American left is taking control of the Democrat Party that hates America, hates our history, hates our faith and freedom, and wants to destroy it, as they've done throughout history in other countries.
3: The godless communists, they don't love God, and they don't want God. They don't love religion, and they don't want religion, and they won't have it. But we will not let them win. They have no respect for law, justice, principle, tradition, or your God-given rights. It's an ideology of mass theft, mass control, mass lies, and mass murder, because the first thing they do when they get into power is turn around and destroy it, just as communists have done in other countries all over the world, no matter where you look.
2: Communists steal private property for the good of the state. They have no respect for our Constitution, so your home, your business, or your life are subjected to the whims of the dictator for the good of the state.
1: That's right. The state, for the communist, is their god. There's no freedom for individual rights.
2: Well, it's like China right now. It's happening right now.
3: Very simply, communism represents the worst ideas and abuses in history by the worst people. The American founding represents the best ideas and traditions in history. You can be loyal to Karl Marx, or you can be loyal to America. You can be a communist, or you can be a patriot. You cannot be both. As for those who peddle Marxist lies about our heritage, tell our children that we live on stolen land or that our heroes were oppressors, they're doing something much worse than slandering our past. They are slandering and attacking our future. But we will never let that happen.
1: Unfortunately, it's already happening. A new survey found 42% of Democrats said they're ashamed to be an American.
2: 42% said they're ashamed to be an American. 40% said our nation was one of the worst nations on earth.
1: We are reaping what we've sown as we've allowed schools to teach anti-Americanism for decades. As Jesus said, a student becomes like his teacher, and our students are becoming very anti-American.
2: That's right. Look at what's happening right now in our country. Mayors and city councils and school board members of major cities are electing Marxists, and they're not ashamed of it. I mean, it used to be socialism was a bad word. Now, Marxism is accepted.
3: Our American ancestors did not shed their blood at Midway in Normandy just so that a band of thieves, radicals, and lunatics could come in and loot, pillage our nation. Our heroes died to win, build, and to save, and to build truly a great country, the greatest country ever in the world.
1: Americans have fought communism around the world. Now we're seeing it grow like a cancer inside America's largest cities. How is this happening?
2: Young Americans don't hear the words of America's founders, like John Adams. This is one of my favorite. Our Constitution was designed for a moral and religious people. It's wholly inadequate for governing any other.
1: That's so true. The Bible was the cornerstone of our liberty, but schools have replaced the Bible with secularism, and that's become atheism. That leads to socialism and communism.
3: We resolve and swear for all to hear that the citizens of the United States of America will vanquish communism quickly and send them into exile. We will send them quickly away, and we will continue to build our country bigger and better and stronger than ever before. America will never be a communist country.
1: We pray you're right, Mr. President, but we don't want to underestimate the rise of radical Marxists who have been raised up through a school and university systems that demonize capitalism, Christianity, and conservatism.
2: As C.S. Lewis wrote, we laugh at honor only to find traitors in our midst.
1: That's so true. The nation's largest teachers union, the NEA, says it will force all public schools in the nation to teach a Marxist ideology called critical race theory that's embedded into the entire curriculum. Mark Levin says the whole worldview of the public school system is based on Marxism. Many of the public school founders were Marxist. One especially was John Dewey.
4: John Dewey, here's one of the founding fathers of America's progressive movement, praising the forced brainwashing of the Russian population by the brutal regime of communist dictator Joseph Stalin. Dewey remains central to the so-called modern-day progressive movement in academia. John Dewey says, use these schools for indoctrination. A man who was praising Stalin, praising the school system. 1928, you see on television parents trying to push back against critical race theory or transgenderism being taught to 8- and 9-year-olds. You have to be an ignoramus or illiterate not to know it's based in Marxism, because the people who founded it were open Marxists. They wrote books and books and books about it. So now we're getting what's called propaganda from the usual corrupt media sources, because the ultimate goal is not diversity, is not a colorblind society, which they reject. It's a Marxist-oriented society. Why do you think the founders of Black Lives Matter are open about their Marxism? All this stuff about racism and the oppressed versus the oppressor, these are the models of Karl Marx.
1: Mark Levin saying that Marxism is the basis for American education.
2: The liberal left elite who run teachers' colleges and teachers' unions are oftentimes unwittingly using Marxist theories as their basis for education.
1: That's right. I was surprised as a student at a Christian university to hear administrators praising John Dewey. It amazed me. Ideas have consequences, and we're seeing the results of Marxism in our schools. Jefferson said, a nation that is ignorant and free is a nation that never was and never will be.
2: Only an educated populace is a free populace. Who could ever have imagined in the 1950s or 1960s that we would have a major political party and media pushing Marxism?
1: That's right. Pete Hegseth graduated with an MA from John Kennedy School of Government at Harvard University and served as an infantry officer, a captain, and he served in Baghdad and Afghanistan. Pete Hegseth is the U.S. Secretary of War.
2: Pete, why did you write this book, Battle for the American Mind?
5: I wrote this book because I realized only an educated populace is a free populace. And of course, that's what our founders understood. That's also what the left knows. The lunacy you see, gender pronouns for 8-year-olds, critical race theory, 1619 Project, that didn't pop up out of nowhere. It was part of an intentional takeover of the minds of our kids.
1: The crazy ideas like gender pronouns for school kids instead of he and she, the critical race theory, the 1619 Project that says slavery was our foundation as a nation, all of this didn't just pop out of nowhere, but came out of the universities and onto our streets, breeding a new class of radical Marxists. People didn't realize how Marxist professors could change our nation so dramatically, so fast.
5: The ideas that promulgated in places like Columbia University and that teacher's college when the Marxists landed there have made their ways into first the classroom and the curriculum and the pedagogy and everything, the straight line from critical theory to Antifa, but now into our streets because they are breeding a new class of radical leftists, activists coming out of not just universities, but high schools, middle schools, and elementary schools. And what I want to do with this book is equip parents and grandparents to understand the depth of the problem so that they can be a part of the solution and radically reorient how they educate their kids first and then get to how we address the larger system as well.
1: It's amazing how our public schools and universities have been used by people with a radical Marxist thinking to transform our culture from academics to critical race theory to divide our nation, and then into Antifa and riots in the streets to overthrow our system of government with a new class of radical left activists coming out of our schools.
5: In reality, John Dewey to the Frankfurt School, they're all atheists, socialists, and Marxists. And what they knew is if they wanted radical societal humanist change, they wanted a future utopia of what they would call equality. Now today they say equity, which is total crumbling of the capitalist system. They had to undermine free thinking. They had to replace the key ingredients. What's the most key ingredient that they replaced? It was God.
1: That's right. Communism is atheistic. So to change the most free and prosperous nation blessed by God, the Marxist educator elites knew they had to take God out of our culture. And that's why we see 90% of Christian children in public schools leaving the Christian faith from their secular discipleship. And I use that word intentionally. It is a discipleship in public schools.
5: It was all incremental steps toward an atheist societal change of humanism and secularism. The progressives in the early 20th century studied that, and they said, the classroom is the most powerful tool we have for societal change. They openly talked about how important education was toward their goals, and they had to remove God, and they had to remove the free-thinking aspect of it.
1: That's right.
2: There is a reason why schools are pushing Common Core, the 1619 Project, critical race theory, and queer studies in middle school upon young, impressionable minds.
5: Common Core and social-emotional learning, and you open up your kid's laptop, and you're seeing 1619 Project, and you're seeing black kids are inherently oppressed, and white kids are inherently oppressors, and you're seeing gender pronouns and queer studies in your elementary and middle school. It didn't happen by accident. It was academics in ivory towers who proliferated theories. Ideas have consequences. I celebrate the people that go to school board meetings and protest, but ultimately, that doesn't change the dynamic of that school board, that school system, the teachers' unions, the pedagogy of what is taught, the diversity, equity, and inclusion counselors, all of the money of the Democrat Party and the educational complex. You have to make a radical choice as a parent or a grandparent to do something different. And then eventually, down the line, policymakers have to get to full educational choice so that parents can vote with their money and vote with their feet. There are online options. There are homeschooling options. There are things you must do, because if you're counting on deprogramming your kids out of middle school and high school, at this point, it's not going to work. You're sending your kids to Democrat camp for 8 hours a day, 40 hours a week, and hoping, you know, one night at church or over dinner you can deprogram that. That's not how you create the kind of citizens we need to fight for our republic.
1: That's right. So many pastors and parents still don't get it, that the children, their children, are being used as pawns to change our capitalistic, godly culture to an atheist, Marxist one through classroom education. Marxist control is the agenda of American Marxists today through our schools. Our guest, Pete Hegseth, author of Battle for the American Mind, Uprooting a Century of Miseducation.
2: Get your children out of these public schools of indoctrination unless you want your kids to become little liberal Marxist Democrats. Why are parents even questioning what to do about their child's future?
1: They've taken for granted public schools, thought it was just neutral. They didn't realize the other side, the political agenda in public schools. Ray Moore is the president of Exodus Mandate. Ray Moore is a retired lieutenant colonel chaplain in the Army.
6: So this is a very dangerous development because it just means that basically they can use a school system to carry out a political or ideological agenda, which is exactly what's going on. God has mandated education of the children belongs to the family with assistance from the church. You know, people can usually find an extra $3,000 to $5,000 a year to send their children to a good Christian school.
1: Excuse me, you talk about the cost of a private school. Think about the cost of a public school in terms of what the children turn out like. Think about the cost of these Christian children not returning to the faith of their parents.
6: That's right. And I think if you were tracking homeschool children and Christian school children, most of them go on in the faith.
2: Yeah, they do.
1: Matthew 28, Jesus said, "Go and make disciples of all nations and teach them to obey everything I've commanded you." The Bible clearly says for the Christians to make disciples and to teach the things that Jesus said. It gives a commandment for those who are Christians to disciple and teach the people in our church, and that includes the children.
6: Christians have gotten in their mind that we can have neutrality in education apart from God's Word. All education has a religious character of some kind, so neutrality in education is not possible. And they don't realize that the children are being brainwashed and indoctrinated in humanism 5 days a week. Every church should be a school. We have these nice facilities, and we use them twice on Sunday and Wednesday night, but we're not thinking about our children. Mm-hmm. We run soup kitchens. We're doing everything but what we ought
2: yes.
6: to be doing in many cases
2: we
6: in
2: agree.
6: These churches. But the buildings are there, and the children are there. You have many public school teachers in some of these Bible-believing churches. You have money.
1: It's interesting also, one of the spiritual gifts is teaching, and I knew of one church in Texas that all the parents that had their kids in that church came to the church during the week and would teach. That one parent knew uh-huh. something about mathematics, another knew something about music, and they would pool their resources, and together, through the Holy Spirit, they taught the children of that church.
6: And of course, homeschooling has shown just how easy it can be. And I'm sort of operating under the proposition that if the people will lead, the leaders will follow.
1: Yeah, that's good. I like that. You also wrote that the best ministries are chasing diversions instead of root causes. You have churches crusading against pornography, homosexuality, and abortion, but these are only symptoms. The root cause is what the children are learning 5 days a week in the humanistic schools.
6: Right. Even abortion and homosexuality, as dangerous as those are, and we must work against them, they are symptoms. Because the society is turning away from Christ and His Word. And probably the thing that's causing the society to turn away most from the Lord would be the public school system and the media. But we have one thing they desperately need to be successful, and that's children. If we give them our children, we really lose.
1: That's
6: we can
1: right.
6: take away from the humanists the children that they need to brainwash.
1: And we have one thing you failed to mention.
6: What?
1: We have the power of God.
6: Right.
1: And God can change a nation with far fewer people. He can
6: right.
1: take just a handful of people and change his whole nation.
2: Right.
6: This is so important that if you put abortion, the homosexual debate, and all the other things in another pile, wouldn't equal this. Because if we could win every one of those battles, and if we lose the school battle and the battle for our children, we've lost the country. Win with the children, we can win all those others. Jesus said, paraphrasing one of his verses, "What does it profit the church if she wins the whole world and loses her own children?" And I think the next move move of God, seeing the church move into Christian education in a more serious way.
2: Where's the church? The church needs to educate its kids.
6: Education should be one of the primary things that we do.
7: Now, what percentage of the young people that go through these public schools, what percent drop out of Christianity?
8: 80% of evangelical Christians, public school, leave the church and abandon the Christian faith.
7: Now, that's pretty shocking. 80%. Now, you'd think if you owned a restaurant and 80% of the people didn't come back to your restaurant, you'd try something else. But yeah, you have church leaders today still, after all that has happened, they still haven't seen the main reason we're losing people. They don't see the main culprit yet, do they?
8: I've been in the pastoral ministry 40 years as a minister, retired Army chaplain in the rank of lieutenant colonel, and I talk to pastors, and they've been telling me for years that they're afraid to address this because they have so many public school addicts in their churches, and they know if they preach on this, they'll start losing members. So they're afraid to address it. If you're an obedient Christian, follow scripture in this, you will withdraw your children from this pagan, godless system, atheistic system, demonic in most cases. You will not put your children in that environment, and you will educate them in Christian schools or homeschooling.
7: And now today, this generation is fewer than 4% that are Christian. So the public schools have really played a role in the secularization or atheism in this country, has it not?
8: Yeah, the public school has been the main culprit for the de-Christianization of America.
2: A Christian who is a public school science teacher warns parents that their children are not salt and light in the public schools. They are in fact converted out of their Christian faith and into secular humanism.
7: Tell us what you see when you see these Christian children coming to your public school in ninth grade.
9: These kids come in ninth grade and they've got their Bible, they've got their What Would Jesus Do wristbands, and they got their look to them. But by the time I get them in 11th grade, 12th grade, they're not witnessing, they're not being light and salt like their parents think they are. It's really a shame because there's an awful lot of Christian parents that are being duped. Johnny's getting A's and B's and doesn't have tattoos on his neck and he's not robbing banks and shooting heroin into his arm. So maybe things aren't as bad as people say they are. By the time they're seniors, about 90% of them have lost their zeal for the Lord. And we homeschool our kids. The schools get the kids 6 hours a day, 185 days a year, for 13 years, and then the church gets them for, at best, an hour and a half. To me, it's not just a matter of academics. What does it profit a man if he gains the whole world but loses his kid?
7: That's well said. I mean, what parent would want to risk their child's eternal soul?
9: I hear a lot of people say, our kids are in a really great school, and they've got all these Christian teachers there, and it doesn't make sense to me. I think if I went to a church where one of the Sunday school teachers was a transvestite, one of them was addicted to pornography, would I go to that church? And of course I wouldn't. But people have no problem putting their kids in a school that embraces those things. They really don't understand. Let them get a full picture of what's really going on in the public schools. More people will begin to start turning churches into schools.
7: We got a call from a police officer in L.A. County. We asked him why he was called as a police officer onto public school campuses.
10: Weapons on campus, drugs, fights.
7: You heard Chaplain Ray Moore talking about getting the Christian kids out of the public schools.
10: That's correct.
2: How'd you respond to that?
10: Really, it struck a chord in my heart. I'm telling you, like the Lord was speaking, it made a lot of sense. I'm a police officer. I drive around in a police car all night. Of all people, I'm going to these schools. I'm dealing with crime and things in the school all the time. To me, it made total sense. That's why I called. I have a first grader. She's being introduced by some Eastern mysticism thing, some New Age thought, and I just couldn't take it. So if they cannot afford to put their children in a Christian school, seriously, I strongly look into maybe even getting into a co-op homeschooling program. You can get together with other parents, or maybe you can put together some type of program.
7: You've got a great voice. You remind me of Jack Webb.
2: Sergeant Frank.
7: Remember him?
2: Dun, dun, dun, dun.
7: That's it. Here's a brief cut from the late, great Pastor D. James Kennedy.
11: We need Christians in public school teaching, but don't send your 7 or 8 year olds to take on a 40-year-old atheistic humanist, or you're feeding them as cannon fodder to those who are alien to everything you believe. And if you do, don't come back to me and say, oh, Pastor, where did we go wrong? Look what's happened to our child. He hates everything that we believe. You put him in an ungodly situation with teachers who are excellent experts with enormous effectiveness. Not only are they not going to get a good education, they're also going to have their beliefs devastated.
7: Here's Pastor Chuck Smith, founder of the hundreds of Calvary chapels around the world.
12: Many of our social problems directly attributable to the public school. I believe that the children belong to the Lord. As a parent, I am a steward to see that this child has the best opportunity to know the Lord. The public school is one of the last places you would want to send your child. It will have a very serious effect on the future of the church if we allow our children to be so degraded and demoralized as they are in the public school system.
7: Thanks, Pastor Chuck. We have the buildings, the children, the adults, and as Jesus commanded, we have the Great Commission to go in all nations and make disciples and teach them. Jesus told Peter, "Feed my sheep." Sheep fed just on Sunday mornings starve. Children need more than vacation Bible school. They need school Monday through Friday. Praying for revival and then turning the children over to the enemy, this is a complete contradiction. If we pray for revival, we need to put those prayers into action and educate the children in a biblical worldview.
2: 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From Proverbs 14, verse 34, righteousness exalts a nation, but sin is a disgrace to any people. For Issues in Education, this has been Bob and Jerry Boyd.
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14: During the War for Independence, General George Washington, the man we refer to today as the father of our country, led American troops through military defeat after defeat. And in the bitter winter of 1777, he wrote this somber note to a friend in Philadelphia. Quote, "You might have tracked our army from White Marsh to Valley Forge by the blood on their feet," end of quote. Many soldiers continued to march through the deep snows of Pennsylvania without shoes. Others suffered from disease, hunger, and freezing conditions. Nearly 2,000 of Washington's men died. Yet George Washington did not lose faith. Amid the hardship, loss, and uncertainty of Valley Forge, he turned to God in prayer. At a time when our nation once again faces division and uncertainty, may we follow Washington's example, kneeling humbly, praying faithfully, and asking God to guide the future of America.
15: Rather than allowing this mistake to ruin our lives, let's make good out of it.
16: So, community service.
17: In the new Christian comedy Bad Counselors, now in theaters, two frat boys' wild night of drinking lands them in jail. Now they need 120 hours of community service in the next 2 weeks to avoid being expelled. Grayson and his friend Tyler know exactly where they can get so many hours in such a short time frame, at a church camp. There's just one problem. They aren't Christians. Bad Counselors initially feels a bit like The Hangover. The story's premise and some mildly suggestive dialogue earn a PG-13 rating. In the end, though, Grayson and Tyler experience some redemptive moments they didn't see coming. So we're giving Bad Counselors a 3.5 out of 5 for family friendliness. Read the full review at PluggedIn.com/radio. I'm Adam Holtz with the Plugged In Movie Review by Focus on the Family.
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23: There's

Good afternoon, folks, and welcome back to another episode of Redeeming the Time. I'm your host, Chris Macy, and I am the minister here with the North Valley Church of Christ. You know, living in the Arizona desert for many years has taught me one undeniable truth. Water is life, right? The ground cracks open in the heat. We know the mesquite trees barely hang on at times, and the mountains, they stand silent under the sun that seems determined to bake everything dry. And we pray for rain. We watch the forecast. And when the clouds finally gather, we step outside just to smell it coming. And lately, the Lord has opened the windows of heaven over this parched land in ways we have not seen in a long time. Reservoirs that were getting low are rising. The wildflowers are already pushing up through the soil that looked dead only a month or so ago. And the creeks that children had never heard run are singing again. It is nothing short than a miracle, right? In the desert. No, not that miracles happen today. But it is amazing. And every drop reminds me of the Lord's kindness. And then, just last week, something even more astonishing happened. The night sky opened up with color. The northern lights, those ribbons of pinks and greens and purples, most Arizonans only ever see in photographs, danced above our rooftops. Maybe not here in the Phoenix area. I know it was cloudy, but people I know pulled over in certain areas of the state. They climbed up on their roofs. They stood out there in their backyards, of course, their phones held high, mouths open in wonder, I'm sure. And then where I saw it, the social media and text being sent to me, filled with pictures from, you know, Flagstaff and Tucson, where the heavens declaring the glory of God in a way no one here ever expected to see or witness in a lifetime. It was as if the Lord pulled back the curtain for just a moment and said, "Look what I can do." These are not isolated events. They are gracious reminders from a gracious Father. Scripture tells us that the heavens are telling of the glory of God, and their expanse is declaring the work of His hands. Day to day pours forth speech, and night to night reveals knowledge. When the rain falls generously on a thirsty land, and when the curtains of light ripple across the desert sky, creation itself is preaching a sermon more powerful than any voice from a pulpit. The message is simple yet profound. The God who set the stars in place and sends the early and latter rains is still on the throne, still mindful of His children, still able to do exceedingly abundantly beyond all that we ask or think. James reminds us that every good thing given and every perfect gift is from above, coming down from the Father of lights, with whom there is no variation or shifting shadow. Rain in the desert is a good thing given. The aurora painting the Arizona night is a perfect gift. And both point to a Father who does not change like shifting shadows. He is the same yesterday, when the ground was parched, today, when the washes are running, and tomorrow, when we will need His mercy again. These visible blessings are love notes from heaven, reassuring us that the One who clothes the lilies and feeds the birds has not forgotten a single child who cries out to Him. I'm amazed by some of the photographs of God's sky that I've seen. I wish I could have gone outside and seen it myself. And I tried, but I didn't get that blessing. But I'm amazed not because the lights were beautiful, though they were, but because I needed to remember that my Father is greater than my fears. The same God
who can push the solar wind across the magnetosphere to make the sky dance, is the God who holds my little faith in his hands. The same God who can fill Lake Mead, for example, drop by drop, is the same God who fills empty hearts with living water that springs up to eternal life. So the next time the clouds gather and the first fat drops begin to fall, step outside. Let them hit your face and thank the one who sends them. And if the Lord ever again paints the desert sky with fire, pull over, look up, and remember. These are gifts from a good father who loves to bless his children with glimpses of his power and reminders of his presence. They are whispers from heaven saying, I am here, I am able, I am good. The desert is blooming, the sky is singing, and our God reigns. What a wonderful time to be alive and to belong to Him from within our earthen vessels. What a blessing. Well, let's open up our Bibles and let's read about the one who's given us so many things to behold with our eyes. And the reason why these things are there is so that we may seek him out. 1 John, we're going to be taking a look at 1 John chapter 2, verses 18 to 29. I know last week we went to 18 to 23. I want to kind of bring that together with the last part of this passage as well this afternoon. And I want to start with this story. It was a quiet evening in the little house where the church met. The oil lamps flickered, casting shadows on the faces of men and women who had once walked with the apostles or had heard the gospel from those who had walked with them. They were a simple people, shepherds, tent makers, mothers with children and babies. Yet they carried in their hearts the most precious treasure on earth: fellowship with the living God through His Son, Jesus Christ. But lately, something had changed. Some who used to sit among them, who had sung the same hymns, who had broken the same bread, were now standing up and saying strange things about Jesus. Oh, he was a great teacher, they'd say, but not really the eternal Son come to flesh. And others whispered that the real truth had only been revealed to a select few. Still others simply packed their belongings and walked away, never to return. An old man named John, the last living apostle, the one Jesus had loved, took up his pen. Maybe his hand trembled with a little age, but his heart burned with an urgency. And he wrote to those scattered little flocks, 1 John 2:18, "Children, it is the last hour." And with those words, he drew a line in the sand that still stands today. Fellowship with the Father and with His Son, Jesus Christ, is not a feeling. It is not a vague spiritual atmosphere. It is not something that can be improved upon by the latest insight or the newest experience. Fellowship with God is rooted, grounded, and forever bound to the truth about who Jesus is. Depart from that truth, and you depart from God Himself. And John does not mince words. Let me read the whole of verse 18 again. "Children, it is the last hour. And just as you heard that Antichrist is coming, even now many Antichrists have arisen. From this we know that it is the last hour."
As we talked about last week, we often think of the Antichrist as one sinister figure who will appear at the end of time, right? You like my dramatic voice there? John did not believe that a personal Antichrist would come. And Scripture elsewhere confirms it. But again, what does the text say there in verse 18? And just as you heard that Antichrist is coming. Not we, but you. That is, what John is saying is, I don't believe this. This is what you heard. I don't teach this. It's what you heard. Let me tell you what's actually going on. Many Antichrists have arisen. Not one. And not one coming. Many. And what is that Antichrist? Anyone who sets himself up against the Christ. Anyone who opposes the truth that Jesus is the Christ, the eternal Son, who took on flesh and bone, and is already, anyone who's teaching that is already doing that work of an Antichrist. The spirit of Antichrist, of the Antichrist, was alive in the first century, and it is alive today. And notice how John identifies them. Verse 19, they went out from us, but they were not of us. For if they had been of us, they would have remained with us. But they went out, so that it would be manifested that they all are not of us. So they were once in the assembly. Maybe they have been eloquent. They may have been generous. They may have prayed beautiful prayers. But when the truth about Jesus was proclaimed in its fullness, something in them recoiled. They could not abide the simple ancient message that Jesus is the Christ, the Son of the living God, come in the flesh. So they left. And in leaving, they did the church a favor. Their departure made plain what was always true. They were never truly a part of Christ. I have watched this happen more times than I like to count. A brother who once stood firm begins to flirt with ideas that diminish the deity of Jesus or explain away the humanity of the Son. At first, it is subtle. A raised eyebrow here. A dismissive comment there. And then comes the new book, the new teacher, the new revelation, right? And finally, the break. They leave, often with harsh words about how narrow-minded and unloving the church has become. And we are left sorrowful. Yet John would have us understand his leaving was the Lord's way of showing us that what was in their heart all along. But he does not leave the little children and us defenseless. After the sober warning, he turns to the encouragement, 1 John 2:20. But you have an anointing from the Holy One, and you all know. And again, I know I know that I brought this up last week, but it's important. This is the context. So in the context, you have one who you thought had the truth, but then all of a sudden they leave it. Did they have the truth? And what if they're right? Do I have the truth? Do I know what the truth is? So what is this anointing? Some in our day would have us believe it is a special tingling, right? A private pipeline of fresh revelation that makes the scriptures seem old and stale. That is precisely the error John is writing against.

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4: And because no lie is of the truth. Here is the heart of the passage. The deadly lie that severs a man from God. This is 1 John 2, verses 22 and 23. Who is the liar but the one who denies that Jesus is the Christ? This is the Antichrist, the one who denies the Father and the Son. Whoever denies the Son does not have the Father. The one who confesses the Son has the Father also. There is no fellowship with God apart from Jesus. There is no hidden back door into His presence. Jesus Himself said, I am the way and the life and the truth. No one comes to the Father but through me. To deny that Jesus is the Christ, the promised Messiah, the eternal Son who took on flesh, is to cut yourself off from the Father. So we must be clear. This is not about denying the name Jesus while believing in some vague supreme being. It is about denying the apostolic testimony that Jesus is the Christ come in flesh. Any teaching that strips Jesus of his full deity or his true humanity is the spirit of the Antichrist. Any voice that says the incarnation was not real, or that Jesus was merely a created being only, or that he was only a mode of God's manifestation rather than the eternal Son. These are echoes of the same ancient lie. And when I say the mode of it, I'm talking about like God came down, took over another human being, and then left that human being, or came down and was only like a ghost, as the Gnostics would say. Jesus is God in the flesh. And so John pleads with us in verse 24, as for you, let that which you heard from the beginning abide in you. If what you heard from the beginning abides in you, then you also will abide in the Son and in the Father. So there, on the anointing front, and on what was already said about the Antichrist not having the truth and teaching lies, we're still talking about what they've heard from the beginning, stay in them. That is the truth, right? We can see that connection. Fellowship with the Father and the Son is not maintained by emotional experiences or by chasing the latest spiritual fad, whatever it might be. It is maintained by the truth, the Word of God, abiding in you, and you abiding in that truth. The message that we have heard when the gospel first came to us, the message about the blood, the resurrection, the full deity and humanity of Christ, Jesus, that message is sufficient, and we ought to let it dwell richly within us. Let it be the very air that we breathe. And John says in verse 25, and this is the promise which he himself made to us, eternal life. Remember what Jesus said? I came that they might have life and have it abundantly. He's talking about the life that he gives us in the here and now as we begin to cultivate this new life in us. But then when we leave this world, we inherit the full aspects of that eternal life. Not earned by adding new layers of doctrine. It is the gift wrapped up in the old, old story. Jesus Christ, the righteous, the propitiation for our sins. And then John begins to wrap it up, verses 26 and 27. These things I have written to you concerning those who are trying to deceive you. As for you, the anointing which you received from him abides in you, and you have no need for anyone to teach you, but as his anointing teaches you about all things and is true and is not a lie,

0: And just as it has taught you, you abide in him. The false teachers were saying, you need us. You need our secret knowledge, right? The apostles didn't tell you the whole story. John answers with apostolic authority. You need nothing beyond what you already received. The anointing, the truth of the gospel, abides in you. It is true. It is not a lie. You know this. It was confirmed to you with the miracles. And now, John lifts our eyes to the horizon at verse 28. Now, little children, abide in him, so that when he appears, we may have confidence and not shrink away from him in shame at his coming. So one day, the sky will split, right? The Son of Man will return in glory. On that day, there will be no place for the progressive Christian who thought he had outgrown the old message. There will be no place for the one who decided the ancient creeds, if you want to call it that, were too narrow, really the ancient truth. On that day, when Christ comes, every knee will bow to the truth that Jesus is Lord, the Christ, the Son of the living God, and no one can come to the Father but through him. And if you're not in him, you have no hope. But for those who have let the apostolic message abide in them, there will be confidence, boldness, open face welcome, no shrinking back, and no shame. Verse 29, if you know that he is righteous, you know that everyone also who practices righteousness is born of him. The evidence that we have begotten, that we have been begotten of God, is not that we have ascended to some higher plane of knowledge. It is that we practice righteousness, the righteousness revealed in the gospel from the beginning. So yeah, we have arrived at a plane of knowledge, and it is higher, but not higher than what the Word of God is. It is the knowledge. It is the truth. And we will never fully grasp and understand it throughout our entire lives, no matter how hard we try. But as we read and as we study, we continue to grow, not to a higher plane of knowledge, but in righteousness, of looking more like the Son. You know, I've lived long enough to see many leave. I've seen bright young men who once preached the good news, the gospel, with fire in their eyes, drift away to chase the latest wind of doctrine. I have seen congregations torn apart because someone decided the old paths were too restrictive. And every time, the pattern is the same. They depart from the truth about Jesus. However, I've also seen simple saints, men and women, calloused hands, worn out Bibles, who held fast to what they heard from the beginning. They never needed a new movement. They never chased a new revelation. They just kept believing that Jesus is the Christ, the Son of God, come in the flesh to save sinners. And in the end, their faith proved genuine. Little children, guard the treasure you have been given. Let no one rob you of it with high-sounding nonsense. The truth you've heard with the gospel first gripped, when it first gripped your heart, it's still the truth today. Jesus is still the Christ. His blood still cleanses. His word still abides forever. Hold fast to that truth. Let it abide in you. And when he appears, you will have confidence and great joy. And you will hear those wonderful words, "Well done, my good and faithful servant. Enter into my rest." What a blessing. And so when the rains come, when the lights appear in the sky from the aurora borealis, remember the Creator who created all these things for you and for me, to seek Him out, to dive deep for His truths. He loves you. He loves me. Seek His truth. And getting into that relationship with Him is easy. Some say it's easier than it actually is. Oh, you just have to believe and He'll come into your heart. God has laid it out for us. Read through the book of Acts. I'm not going to sit here and just lay it all out for you again as I've always have in the past, but read through the book of Acts and look for every instance where people are saved and write, make a list. What do they do? Because whatever they did, that's what I need to do. Find the truth and let that truth abide in you. Let the Word of God speak for itself. Don't rest your salvation on me. Don't rest your salvation on your preacher. I'm not telling you to think he's a liar, but find out what the truth. The Bereans did the same thing with the Apostle Paul, right? If that was commended as being righteous, to question the Apostle Paul and look for the truth, then it is the same for you and me today. Make the most of every opportunity. Redeem the time. Thank you, and God bless.
1: Ring it out. Ring it out. Ring it out. Ring it out.
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4: During the War for Independence, General George Washington, the man we refer to today as the father of our country, led American troops through military defeat after defeat. And in the bitter winter of 1777, he wrote this somber note to a friend in Philadelphia. Quote, "You might have tracked our army from White Marsh to Valley Forge by the blood on their feet," end of quote. Many soldiers continued to march through the deep snows of Pennsylvania without shoes. Others suffered from disease, hunger, and freezing conditions. Nearly 2,000 of Washington's men died. Yet George Washington did not lose faith. Amid the hardship, loss, and uncertainty of Valley Forge, he turned to God in prayer. At a time when our nation once again faces division and uncertainty, may we follow Washington's example, kneeling humbly, praying faithfully, and asking God to guide the future of America.
5: What was it like to lose everything in a day?
6: Curton didn't die in a day. The gods are not that kind.
7: In the new movie Supergirl, now in theaters, the team at Warner Brothers DC Comics division continues to build out the latest iteration of its cinematic universe. Next up, Kara Zor-El, better known as Supergirl. Now, Supergirl is hardly a newcomer to the spandex-wearing hero scene. The CW's popular show by the same name wrapped up 6 seasons in 2021. And while it had its share of problems, the show's depiction of the main character stayed close to the original comic heroine, an all-American young woman equally full of empathy and compassion, spunk, and superpowers, and an aversion to kryptonite, of course. Alas, DC head honcho James Gunn has steered Kara's course in a different direction with this film. This time around, she's a drunken loner who seemingly cares little for others. Still, she gets roped into helping an orphaned young woman who's intent upon exacting revenge upon those who killed her family.
8: Do you have any information on the brigands?
9: That sort of information is going to cost you.
8: I'll tell you what. I'll arm wrestle you for her. You win and you can have us both. I win. And you can tell us where the brigands are.
7: At times, the resulting story feels more like Mad Max than a DC superhero flick. Now, to her credit, Kara tries to talk the young woman out of seeking retribution. And along the way, we learn about some of the pain that has shaped Kara's own deep-rooted cynicism. She ultimately has some heroic moments, but the plot's path is paved with language, toilet humor, violence, and drinking. The result is an often grim and gritty story that parents might feel is less than super. So we're giving Supergirl a 2.5 out of 5 for family friendliness. Read the full review at PluggedIn.com/radio. I'm Adam Holtz with the Plugged In Movie Review by Focus on the Family.
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11: So we have been talking about the believer's authority, and today is, I believe, something that we all need to just think about. You know, oftentimes we're so in our lives that we don't really realize what's going on around us. We don't realize, you know, really what this battle, what is this war for? And, you know, we think it's about us. We think it is just about this kind of, you know, individual struggle that each of us have with the devil. And it is. I don't want to say that it's not. But there's such a much larger picture, a much larger picture that we are, that we sometimes overlook. And today I want to talk with you about that, because, you know, when we see the day approaching and we look around us, we see that darkness is increasing in the earth, gross darkness is covering the people. We're calling what's good bad and what's bad good, or what's good evil and evil good. We are full on into the last days. But we have been given power and authority. Remember, we talked about that, the dunamis authority, the inherited power, the exousia power. It's like dynamite. And we're to be effective in Christ. We're to do the ability to act, the good works that we should do. And we've been seated in heavenly places. Remember that, our foundation scripture, which was Ephesians 2:6, that when we received Christ and we became born again, we were then seated with Him in a position of power and authority in the heavenlies. That is in a unseen realm. Doesn't matter whether I'm standing or sitting, or whether I'm in my vehicle driving, or I'm in a store, or I'm here at home, or out in my yard. I am seated in heavenly places with Christ Jesus, and I have to learn to live from that place and pray from that place. Our power and our authority, primarily in prayer, but also in the way that we conduct our lives. Remember, Isaiah 60 says, "Arise and shine, for thy light has come." Darkness is going to fill the earth, gross darkness, the people, but the glory of the Lord has come upon us, so that we will shine bright, so that kings and magistrates can see Christ and come to the brightness of our rising. And so wherever we are, our external way of living, our outward way of living that's full of light, life, and love has to be on full display. But then also our inward way of living, which is the priestly side of us, and really rules from that place in the spirit that is called heavenly places. And so today I want to talk with you about the battle for authority. Because from the beginning, I mentioned this in last week's episode, from the very beginning in the garden, well, let's just take a step back from there. Lucifer tried to overthrow God on his throne in heaven. And he got thrown to the earth in a ball of fire. I mean, I love it when Jesus says, "I saw Satan get flung to the earth." Yes, you know, like, really, Lucifer, you think you can overthrow the self-existent one, Yahweh, the God who created everything, the God in whom we all exist, including you? And so you can't overthrow God nor his authority, but Satan wants that seat of authority. He wants it. And so he's thrown to the earth in like a bolt of lightning. He and all the angels that bounded together with him, binded together with him to overthrow God and to take the throne. And so then, you know, he's in the garden in the form of a serpent, and he sees God create man. And he sees God say, heard the conversation, "Let us create him, let us create them, him and her, in our image. And then he saw where God gave them dominion over all of the earth, over the birds of the air, over the cattle, over the animals on the earth, over what was under the earth. He told Adam to subdue the earth. So what does Satan do? He comes immediately to steal their dominion, to steal their power and authority, again trying to unseat what God is doing in the earth. And so, unfortunately, Adam delivered that authority to Satan. We see how he tried to manipulate Jesus with it when Jesus was coming out of the wilderness after those 40 days of fasting and prayer, and, you know, just really being tried and found to be true, coming out in the power of the Spirit. You know, the first thing Satan wants to do is he wants to come and take, get Jesus to forfeit his authority in the earth. He says, I can give you all the kingdoms of the earth. Their authority has been delivered to me. Jesus did not dispute that. He just kept saying, it is written, it is written, it is written. Because, you know, when you think about it, the word says that the devil comes as an angel of light, deceiving whom he may deceive. He does that by twisting the word. Seems right, sounds right, but in the end, it will lead to death. That's why for the people of God in this hour, we've got to get back in here with God. We've got to shore ourselves up. We have got to know the Word of God so we can have an it is written statement. And we've got to know our authority and power, not cede it to the enemy, take our position in the Spirit, and pray from that place of power. So today I want to start, you know, our study here, just looking at the Word of God and confirming the things that I've just said to you. I want to start in Genesis 1, verse 26 through 28, and I'm reading out of the New King James. It says here, it says, then God said, let us make man in our image, according to our likeness. Let them have dominion, amen, over the fish of the sea, over the birds of the air, and over the cattle, over all the earth, over every creeping thing that creeps on the earth. And so God created man in his own image. In the image of God, he created him. Male and female, he created them. Then God blessed them. You know, everything God creates is blessed. Everything Satan, you know, touches, he wants to kill, steal, and destroy. Jesus came so that we could have life and have it abundantly, right? And so everything God creates is blessed. Then God blessed them, and God said to them, be fruitful and multiply, fill the earth and subdue it. There's that word subdue again. Have dominion. There's the word dominion. Have dominion, which means to be the ruler of that earth. Have dominion over the fish of the sea, over the birds of the air, over every living thing that moves on the earth. And so we see there very clearly that God gave dominion to the man and the woman, Adam and Eve, and he told them to go and subdue the earth. If we look right over into chapter 2, verse 5, it says, is that right? 15, excuse me. 15, it says, then the Lord took the man and put him in the Garden of Eden to tend it and to keep it. And so that is exactly where we were going to begin our ruling and reigning with Christ in the earth. But Satan had a different desire, and so he came to steal it. But let's just look at a few things here. I want to break down what God did when he gave Adam dominion and said to subdue the earth. Number one, he created Adam and Eve in God's image, in the image of the Father, in the image of the Son, and the Holy Spirit. And in the Hebrew language, when God blew into the nostrils of Adam, and then again Eve, it says they became a speaking spirit. In other words, the spirit filled them. They We are three part being, just as God is three parts, the Trinity, and we are body, we are soul, we are spirit. So we have three parts to us as well. We have a spirit man. Paul wrote extensively about the spirit man. The spirit is always going to go the way of God. It's the flesh and the soul that is at enmity with God. If you are the Son of God, you're led by the Spirit of God. Those who sow to the Spirit reap of the Spirit life. Those who sow to the flesh reap of the flesh death. And so we were created in the image of God, a three-part being. The soulish realm is the mind, the will, and the emotions. And that is usually where decisions are made, where responses are given, where we are tossed to and fro. If our spirit man is not stronger than our soulish man, then we're going to be unstable in all of our ways. And so we've got to be those people that sow to the Spirit, that understand our power and our dominion and our authority, and we take it. So we were created in God's image, a three-part being. We were given rulership over the earth to subdue it, which means to bring it into subjection to that which is good and necessary for creation, for multiplication, for all the things that God desires for us to do. He was going to till the land. We were going to have fruits and vegetables, right? They had, you know, all of the animals that were there that were for their benefit. And so we were made to be fruitful and to multiply, like I said, multiply in people, you know, as Adam and Eve came together in union as one in marriage. We were given dominion over every other creature, and over the land. We were given stewardship, and that stewardship meant that we were to guard, that we were to protect and cultivate the earth. Now, that comes out of Psalm 8, verses 4 through 6. And I want to read this because it's really interesting and intriguing to me what God says here. It says, "What is man that you are mindful of him, and the son of man that you visit him? For you have made him a little lower than the angels, and you crowned him with glory and honor. You made him to have dominion over the works of your hands, and you have put all things under his feet." Okay, so that sounds a little familiar there, doesn't it? Jesus, everything is under the feet of Jesus. Just like Jesus, we have that inherited power and authority, but also we're joint heirs with him according to the promises. And so David is writing here in the Psalms, and he says that, God, you put everything under our feet, and you've made him to have dominion over the works of your hands. In other words, what God has given us and blessed us with, now we have that in our possession. We have dominion over it to do good with it, to produce and to multiply what God has put in our hands. And so it's interesting to me that David writes here that we're a little lower than the angels. And if you look in your margin on your Bible, if you're a Bible student, if you like to study the Word and read the cross references, in my Bible, the New King James Version, it actually says that the angels, that particular word there means Elohim. And in this context, it means strength or power of effect. In other words, we were empowered to do, we were empowered to be, we were empowered to go. And so we are in line a little lower than the angels. And you know, David was marveling at that. He was really, you know, just, God, who are we that you consider us? God, who are we that you have given us so much blessing, so much good, so much life? And so ought we not to squander, you know, what God has given us? But here's the thing. Lucifer sees God giving this power and dominion and authority to the man and the woman in the garden. And just like he did in heaven, he tried to throw the throne of God because he wanted the power of God. He wanted the authority of God. Now he goes in, he's going to take trick, he's going to trick Eve into eating the fruit that was forbidden, then enticing Adam to eat it as well, and therein fall into sin and deliver their authority to Satan. Okay? And so really today, the battle that rages today continually, right in this time, is still over power and authority. Satan thinks he's still going to be able to thwart the plans of God. If he can control men and women and children and get them to forfeit the image of God that they're created in, get them to forfeit the power and authority that they've been given, or to not use it, to not understand it, to throw it to the side, then guess what? He thinks he's going to win, but in the end, he's not going to win. God is going to put to an end darkness and evil and all of it in the battle at Armageddon, in the 7 year, at the end of the 7 year tribulation. So God created Adam and gave him that dominion. I want to just go through a list of seven things that happened to Adam when he and Eve forfeited what God had given them. Adam, he delivered the authority when he chose to submit to Satan. Satan's word rather than God's word. He spiritually died when that happened. And Adam lost the true revelation of God when the five senses became dominant in him. Now, what do I mean when I say that? Well, God told them not to eat of the fruit of the tree of the knowledge of both good and evil. You see, they weren't even supposed to recognize what good was because they were living in perfection. You know, when you're able to judge something good, that means you're able to judge another thing not good, and therein lies the issue of judgment, and also the fact that now you can choose what is going to be good. And so that free will of man that God gave to him comes in. And then also we have the knowledge of evil, which we were never supposed to have. It's so interesting to me that the tree of life was right there in the center of the garden. God never said, don't eat the fruit of that. And the fruit of that would bring, you know, life and wisdom and the goodness of God. You know, but we never hear a mention of that in that particular part of Scripture. But we chose to eat of the tree that we couldn't eat from. And that's what Satan does. He tempts us. That's what he did with Jesus when Jesus was coming out of the wilderness. He tried to tempt him three times. And so we see that he did the same thing. But when we ate of the fruit of the knowledge of good and evil, that tree, then it awakened the five senses within us. And now we have judgment. Now we can judge things and we can see what we judge to be good and what we judge to be evil outside of what God told us was good and evil. Like I said in the beginning, we're living in times when people call good evil and evil good. You know, it's upside down and perverted and against God. So Adam also became self-conscious, him and Eve, and they became ashamed because their eyes were open. You see, they were covered in the glory of God, so they did not really even recognize themselves to be naked. But once sin came in, then they saw themselves and each other differently, and all of a sudden shame comes in. And then they're self-conscious. Adam became fearful and hid from God. That is Genesis 3:8. He hid from God. And he who had been crowned the Lord of the earth became a coward and a liar, because he wouldn't own up to what they had done together. He blamed it on Eve. Listen, leaders don't blame the people they're leading for the mistakes of the team. They own it, they take responsibility for it, and they do what is necessary to correct the trajectory and alignment of it. And so a man who is a husband to a wife, and the wife makes a mistake, if the husband doesn't cover her in that, then he brings shame on himself. He should cover her with love, own the mistake, and do what's necessary to fix it. And so Adam himself, man was alienated from God because of it. He fell from his presence, with a darkened conscience. So that's what happened once the sin was committed. And of course, we know they were sent out of the garden, and now tilling the ground was going to be hard work, and giving birth was going to be hard for the woman. So here's God's response to Adam's mistake and Eve's mistake. You know, remember that Adam hides from God, but guess what? God goes looking for Adam. God already has restoration on his mind. He's a just God. There are going to be consequences for their actions. They're going to have to leave this place of perfection and go out now into the world, which is a harsh place. And they're going to have to live in a completely different atmosphere than what they had. But God already has restoration on his mind. He goes looking for Adam. God covered Adam and Eve. He covered them, covered their sin, covered their shame. And then he's already got a plan with Jesus. God's love, and I want you to get this, wants to redeem. He always wants to redeem. And he wants to redeem the most evil and destructive people. He wants all men to come to the saving knowledge of Jesus Christ, and we cannot forget that. But God's justice always will demand that sin is dealt with. And God deals with sin in his own way, in his own timing. There are always consequences to sin. And so when you see the unrighteous profiting, don't get angry. Don't get angry, because God wants us to stand in the gap for them. He wants us to pray for them. He wants us to pray that they will find Christ, that they will be delivered and healed and restored, and that they will be fully come to the fullness of what God has for them. And so we have to be very careful how we handle situations, especially in the cultural arenas of our day that we want to influence. We have to be very, very careful how we deal with sin and unrighteousness. It's such a big deal right now. I can't even tell you how many times I've had to deal with it in people, directly, indirectly. God has given me a dream regarding it that perhaps I'll release in a future program. But we have got to get on the right side of things with God. We've got to do it. And, you know, who are we to make demands? Who are we to shake our fist in the face of God? And we don't want to say, get them, Lord, get them. You know, David did pray things like, break their teeth, Lord, and all the things. But if you really read when he said those things, it always filters into mercy. God loves mercy over judgment. If judgment comes, God will always be looking for a way with mercy. Just like when Adam separated himself from God and hid, God went looking for Adam. He knew where Adam was, but he was looking for him because he loved his creation. He loves his creation today. He loves his church today. Don't get on the wrong side of that and work against what God wants to do when he pours out his glory. Yes, people are going to be exposed and be corrected who are in sin, but we shouldn't rejoice and revel over that. It should break our hearts, and we should be praying for those people and everyone that they affected. God is bigger than we can imagine, and he does greater things than we know. And so, friend, I want to say thank you for tuning in today, because, you know, we're talking about a subject here for believers that we have to get right now. If we're going to stand with God, if we're going to fulfill what God has created us to do. And so I want to pray for you right now, wherever you're at in your walk with God. If you are hurt and wounded by the church or by pastors or leaders in the church, if you are away from church, if you are anti-church, if you are caught up in sin, you know, God wants you healed. And so, Father, in the name of Jesus, I thank you for the Holy Spirit, who is the one who brings conviction. God, I thank you that you chose to work through man in certain ways with certain outcomes, and you have people who are your spokesmen who will rise up and speak the truth in love. But Father, I thank you that our words are seasoned with salt and spoken with grace, so that those who we speak to can hear us heart to heart. And Lord, may we not be quick to rush in. May we not be quick to speak. May we wait upon the Lord and let you minister to our hearts to bring healing and wholeness and restoration back to us, so that then we can be an effective deliverer to help others out of the same thing. Lord, I pray for those who don't know Christ that may be watching in this very moment. Listen, friend, if you want peace, if you want joy, if you want that kind of love that is unconditional, it only comes from Jesus. It only comes from God through faith and a relationship with Jesus. We all have sinned and fallen short of the glory of God, but we have to repent. We have to ask Jesus to come into our life, acknowledge Him as the Son of God, and just surrender our lives to Him. You know, Christianity is about relationship. It's not about religion. Religion kills. Religion is the one that carries people away into bondage. But relationship with Christ through belief and faith is what sets us free. Friend, whom the Son sets free is free indeed. And so if you have not received Jesus as Lord yet, today is your day. Say, Father, I repent of my sins. Jesus, I acknowledge you as the Son of God. I ask you to come into my life and be my Lord. I surrender all to you right now. And Father, I thank you for saving me. I thank you for what you're doing and going to do in my life. If you prayed that prayer with me, your name is written in the Lamb's Book of Life. God has a plan for you, a purpose for you, and He will reveal it one step at a time. And so just get in touch with me. Let me know that you prayed the prayer. We have a free resource for you that will help you along the way. And I'm just so thankful that you tuned in here today. Listen, I'm Charlana. This is Engage for Influence. I want you to mark this time, this channel. Meet me back here next week. We're going to start talking about how to rule and reign with Christ in this life from that place of authority and power. You don't want to miss it. Until we meet again, Godspeed and God bless.
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4: During the War for Independence, General George Washington, the man we refer to today as the father of our country, led American troops through military defeat after defeat. And in the bitter winter of 1777, he wrote this somber note to a friend in Philadelphia. Quote, "You might have tracked our army from White Marsh to Valley Forge by the blood on their feet," end of quote. Many soldiers continued to march through the deep snows of Pennsylvania without shoes. Others suffered from disease, hunger, and freezing conditions. Nearly 2,000 of Washington's men died, yet George Washington did not lose faith. Amid the hardship, loss, and uncertainty of Valley Forge, he turned to God in prayer. At a time when our nation once again faces division and uncertainty, may we follow Washington's example, kneeling humbly, praying faithfully, and asking God to guide the future of America.
15: 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I'm John O'Hurley, and I support Paralyzed Veterans of America because our heroes have sacrificed so much for our independence. 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
18: 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I am your host, Steve Summers. Before we jump in today, let me take a step back because I remember this conversation like it was yesterday. I was talking to Dr. Neil Levin just a few years ago, and I asked him, I said, Dr. Levin, if you were stuck on a desert island, what key nutrients would you take? Because, you know, it's confusing for us. There are so many vitamins out there. What is the most important one? If you're like me, I don't want to take 10 to 20 pills a day. I just don't. So anyway, Dr. Levin said, Steve, we're working on this. A few years went by, and folks, here we are today. And on the show to talk with us about that, Dr. Neil Levin is here. He's a chiropractor, nutritionist, and high-level advisor to Purity Products. Dr. Levin, I remember that conversation. I do. Welcome back to the show.
19: You know, that's funny. I remember that conversation as well, and you weren't the only one who had asked me that. I've had so many patients over the years ask me just about that. Doc, you know, if you were stuck on a desert island and you could only have one thing, what would it be? Or, Doc, I don't want to take... I'm giving them five or six formulas. Doc, I just want one thing. And this super pill is the answer to that question. I brought that question back to Purity Products and I said, look, this is getting unruly. I mean, I'm giving my patients a multi. I'm giving them fish oil and krill oil. If they're over 45, they need the CoQ10. Mm-hmm. All the multis are underpowered in terms of vitamin D. So I'm giving them vitamin D. The B12s and all these multis are wrong. Folks over 50, 60 can't absorb it. I'm giving them a B12.
18: Right.
19: And it was getting that they're walking out of here with a bag of pills and they're rolling their eyes at me. So I said to Purity, I'm like, guys, we got to come up with one super formula is what I called it. And they came back. It took them about a year to do it.
18: Wow.
19: And they came back with the super pill. And this is the answer. When I have somebody that says, I just want one thing.
18: Right.
19: This is what I give them, Steve, because this is the multivitamin. I'm talking about a world-class multivitamin. So, this is your krill oil. It's your fish oil. It's your CoQ10. This has got as much lutein, Steve, as an eye formula, a full 10 milligrams of a very high-end lutein. It's got the astaxanthin for the eyes. Wow. Steve, there's 2,000 international units of vitamin D. This has got the right B12 for folks in their 50s, 60s, 70s to give them that energy that they want. This is the answer. If you're only going to take one thing, hands down, the super pill is it.
18: Well, I remember the conversation very well. And to be fair, it had to have been one of those ding light bulb moments, right? I mean, this is actually huge because there is no other multivitamin on the market, at least I know of, that does this.
19: Yeah, there is none. And, you know, it's like, what do you need to take? Let's check the boxes. What do people have to take? You have to take an omega-3, whether it's fish oil or krill oil.
18: Check.
19: I like both because that's just critical for brain health and heart health, visual health. It makes your skin look great. It makes all the cells of the body work effectively. According to a recent study, 98% of us are low in omega-3s, you must take an omega-3. That's right in here. You have to take vitamin D. If you're above Atlanta, let's say, you have to take vitamin D because for the whole winter, you're not making any. And then if you slather on the sunscreen in the summer, you're still not making any. And vitamin D is critical for everything. It signals to a tenth of the human genome. It's important for muscle health, eye health, immune health, brain health, happy mood. You want to feel good. It's your vitamin D. You got to get that in there. The average multi, Steve, is going to give you 400 international units. That's a joke. The super pill has a full 2,000 international units.
18: That's huge.
19: Of vitamin D.
18: That's huge.
19: A meaningful dose.
18: Yeah.
19: And the list goes on and on. It's 100 milligrams of CoQ10. It's the right B12. So what I hear from my patients, let's say they come in on a Monday and they're, you know, have some neck pain or back pain. I want to see them again later in the week. They come in and they're like, wow, doc, this makes a difference. This isn't like a regular multi where you take it and you hope it's going to work.
18: Right.
19: This is like, wow, I feel better. Once people start on the super pill, this is just something they get over and over and over.
18: Well, the way I view this, this is kind of a next generation new frontier of supplementation. It's where one simple pill that you have in your Elite Multi that you're talking about, an Elite Omega-3, you said, with krill oil and fish oil, and then you augment that with the cellular energizers like Coenzyme Q10, talked about astaxanthin and lutein for the eyes and skin, and even ginkgo, which I don't think you mentioned, for brain health. Now, that is a great idea right there, because we get a little bit older, things slow down. Ginkgo is great for brain health. I mean, does this all surprise you that it's never been done before?
19: You know, I've always been surprised that it hasn't been done before, but you know, I don't get involved in the intrinsics, but when I talk to Jan over there at Purity, Jason over there, you know, this took them over a year to put together, because to get everything stabilized, because with the fish oil and the krill oil and then the multi, to make everything work just right wasn't easy. But then the benefits are so great. Let's go to this recent study. This is a recent large randomized study. This is on multivitamins.
18: This would be interesting. Let me tell you
19: something. The multivitamin they used isn't half the multi we're talking about right now. So this is a randomized, double-blind, placebo-controlled study performed by researchers, Steve, from Wake Forest University School of Medicine in collaboration with Brigham and Women's Hospital in Boston. That's an affiliate of Harvard. So very high-end study. 2,262 older men and women, average age 72. This was published in September 2022, so very recent.
18: Yeah.
19: What the researchers found was nothing less than shocking. They did this study over 3 years. They gave them cognitive tests at baseline. So that's thinking tests. How is this person thinking? Okay. Everybody was normal cognitively when the test began. Mm-hmm. Now, 3 years later, they redid the cognitive test. Some were on placebo, of course. Some were on the multi. The multivitamin slowed cognitive decline, Steve, by 60%.
18: No way.
19: You would have thought this would have been trumpeted from the hilltops, but you know what? The media, they love to come out and pan vitamins. So when God forbid a study comes out that doesn't show the vitamin did an amazing job, that's big headlines. Yeah. But this is major, and it's from Harvard. It's from Wake Forest, Brigham Young Hospital. It cut down cognitive decline by 60%. So that's just outstanding.
18: That's
19: Let me tell you something. The multi we're talking about here, the super pill, is order of magnitudes better. You know, just the nutrients are better. So you asked me about ginkgo before.
18: Yes.
19: So when you combine a multi with ginkgo biloba, which has wonderful support for the brain, along with krill oil and fish oil, incredible support for the brain, B vitamins, so important for the brain. And then you add our elite lutein, which has tons of brain benefits, along with skin benefits and eye benefits. This becomes just an outstanding brain formula, on top of it being great for the heart and energy. The first thing people are going to notice is energy. But this is going to work. This is protecting your brain. We all want to age gracefully. The super pill is going to help you do just that.
18: You mentioned something a while ago, why it took a year to develop this. Purity Products has been around for 25 plus years now, so they don't do anything halfway. I mean, you put the components together, and you want to make sure that it works. And when it does, you want to tell people about it, just like the super pill. It can deliver a multiple mode of action that goes way beyond just a basic multivitamin. And it boils down to what you like to call a difference maker in nutritional technologies. If you can, explain the savings here and why this is so advanced. Because I know savings is so important for so many people out there.
19: Wow, that is like such a great point. Because, you know, people used to complain about the sheer amount of stuff I would give them, right? Mm-hmm. They were also rolling their eyes at my receptionist when she gives them the number for the cost of it. Because if you're talking about, if you go out and buy a very top quality multivitamin, and then you're going to get some krill oil and some fish oil, and you're going to get CoQ10, and the top selling CoQ10 brand is 100 milligrams. We have 100 milligrams right here. Mm-hmm. You're going to get an eye formula with 10 milligrams of a very good lutein. So I can't see doing it for less than, and you're going to get a vitamin D formula and maybe a high-end B12.
18: Yeah.
19: I don't see you doing it for less than $200. And you know, the fact that since you're bringing up money, the fact that Purity is letting folks try a full 1 month supply of this for $9.95, I mean, that is really, you know why they do it, Steve?
18: Why?
19: Because they want people to try it. They know this is a superior product. They're not out to lose money, Purity Products. But in essence, when you get this, they're pretty much losing money, because I think the first 1,000 calls even getting free shipping. You'll know that better than me. But I mean, between the shipping and the cost of the vitamin, they're out big money when someone gets one of these. But they know once people say, see, wow, this is really a lot better than what I was taking, they're going to want to continue.
18: You know, I think this is a good time to clarify how Purity can claim things like better joint comfort in just 7 days with the Purity Super Pill. Because, hey, let's be honest here. I mean, you can't get this benefit from a regular multi out there. It just doesn't exist. Characterize why adding the omega-3s to Purity Super Pill really leverages the science of these omega-3s from krill to reduce joint pain from exercise and activity in just 7 days.
19: This is a great study. This is double-blind, placebo-controlled out of the Journal of the American College of Nutrition. And Steve, this was done on only 300 milligrams of krill oil. It was a high-end krill oil, but it's 300 milligrams. Mm-hmm. We use 500 milligrams of krill oil, and we use something called Phospho Boost krill oil. So what have they done here? They've taken out more of the sea salts, and by doing that, they concentrate up the omega-3s and the phospholipids. And so it just, this is a really, really good krill oil. So you're going to get this benefit and then some. So in this study, in just 7 days, the folks that had knee discomfort, and I think these folks, if I remember correctly, were in their 50s. In just 7 days, Steve, they were 28% more comfortable.
18: Wow.
19: And they didn't do anything different. They weren't exercising or using PT or taking NSAIDs. They added krill oil.
18: Right.
19: In 30 days, they were 38% more comfortable. Now, researchers didn't stop there. They checked their joint flexibility, their joint functionality, all improved. On top of that, they measured something called C-reactive protein, which is a marker of inflammation, and we want to see that go down. And in this study, the folks on krill oil, C-reactive protein moved nicely in the right direction, showing that not only were people more comfortable, more functional, but their blood levels of this substance, C-reactive protein, were improved. So all around, tremendous benefit. This happened in 7 days. So I can say unequivocally that if you have joint discomfort, especially knee joint discomfort, because that's what this study was on, this krill oil seems to work just wonderful for making people more comfortable. So if you get this Purity Super Pill and you have the common aches and pains that come along with aging or overuse or being a weekend warrior, once you start to use this for about 7 days, you should feel more comfortable.
18: Well, this is a win-win, because if you take something and it's going to make you feel better, going to make your joints feel better, you're going to want to exercise and have more activity on top of that. So
19: that's universal. Yeah, when I'm a chiropractor, so I see that all the time. They come in here, they're complaining, I can't exercise, I can't play golf, I can't play tennis, hiking's not comfortable anymore, I can't play with the grandkids, everything hurts. I'm going up and down the stairs, you know, whatever it is, and I start adjusting them. And once they feel better, they get back to doing the things they want to do. So yes, any therapy, any intervention that's going to help folks feel more comfortable tends to make them happier. And when you're happier and you're more comfortable, what do? You want to get back to your life, whether it's tennis or golf or hiking or playing with the grandkids or shopping or just doing more things. And we want all our customers to get out there and enjoy their lives.
18: 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I'll give out that number here in just

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4: Intercellular energy is CoQ10. Mm-hmm. You need lots of CoQ10 to effectively make your food into cellular energy. Now, when you were 20, Steve, you made oodles of CoQ10. By the time you're 70, that number is cut in half. So when you look at a 70-year-old, they're not really moving like a 20-year-old, right? So but the question becomes, can you, by orally ingesting CoQ10 in supplement form, bump your levels back up? And the answer is yes. But CoQ10, it's absorbable, but when you take it with krill oil, it goes up. It's much better absorbable. So maybe 4 or 5 times better absorbed.
5: Nice.
4: And that's what we have it. We have in this krill oil, fish oil matrix. Now, one other point in CoQ10, for those out there listening that take a statin drug, and you know, a ton of folks over 50 are on statins. They're one of the best-selling drugs out there. And we're not going to pass judgment on statins here. But the point is, if you're using a statin to lower your cholesterol because your doctor told you to, one of the side effects of statins is myalgias, is muscle pain, is discomfort. I see this all the time as a chiropractor. Mm-hmm. Folks come in and they tell me about that. It's widely held belief is that one of the reasons people get these myalgias, these muscle aches and pains from statins, is because it lowers your CoQ10 even more. So if you're taking CoQ10, if you're taking a statin, it's going to lower your CoQ10. So if you're on statins, you absolutely want a multi that has CoQ10. You want to get that CoQ10 in there. The point is, isn't it nice to know when you're taking the super pill, this also becomes your CoQ10 formula in a very absorbable omega-3 matrix.
5: Exactly. And I'm so glad you addressed that because the energy factor in this is so vitally important. If you just join us, we're talking to Dr. Neil Levin with Purity Products. You know, one of the many ingredients in here that is a clinically validated nutrient is called lutein. Now, I know you mentioned that a little bit earlier. It's plant-based superfood from marigold flowers. It's really the centerpiece of basically every single eye or vision formula out there on the market. And you guys actually use 10 full milligrams in this formula. It helps with sharper vision, helps with macular health, glare reduction. I thought that was a little surprising, which is great when you drive at night. I mean, this is great for brain function too. So, I mean, when you consider how much is in the Purity Super Pill multivitamin, Dr. Levin, Purity Super Pill, I would say at 40 times more here. Is that right? That's a big deal.
4: It's funny that you say that because I was just looking at the supplement facts panel on the leading multi just now when you started asking me this question. Mm-hmm. And they have 0.25 milligram.
5: Wow.
4: We have 10 milligrams.
5: 10.
4: So yes, that's 40 times. That's the difference.
5: Huge.
4: So we have 40 times more lutein, and it's a very special lutein. It's called LuteMax 2020. Lots and lots of studies. Yes, it comes from marigold flowers. Mm-hmm. Yes, it's clinically tested. It's a top lutein in terms of research, and the research is plain. The benefits are for vision are amazing. So LuteMax 2020 improves contrast sensitivity. It improves glare threshold. So if you're driving at night and you know that glare that they can hit you in the eyes, that bothersome glare,
5: oh, yeah.
4: This protects the eyes. It protects the eyes from blue light. Blue light is a very big problem. Like if you're looking at your computer, like I am right now, mm-hmm. It's shining blue light in your eyes. Your cell phone, when you're outside, you get a lot of blue. You've heard of blue blockers.
5: Yes.
4: Those sunglasses, one of the things they do is block blue light. Too much blue light puts the kibosh on your sleep. So you're watching some TV or you're playing on your computer or your worst case scenario, you're bringing your cell phone to bed with you and looking at that, that's going to trash your melatonin and make it hard to sleep.
5: Yep.
4: Well, if you have enough lutein, it's almost like an internal blue blocker. It's protecting you from blue light. So, I mean, and it also boosts something called BDNF, that's brain-derived neurotrophic factor. What does that do?
5: It's memory, right?
4: That's actually the factor that helps your brain neurons grow and make new synapses. And so,
5: nice.
4: Yeah, I mean, lutein, great for the eyes, great for the brain, amazing skin benefits. You take lutein and it helps make your skin look beautiful. So, yeah, this is

0: 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This is your foundational nutrient. 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
1: 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Dr. Neil Levin, let's have some fun here. 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
1: All right, I have issues with my knees and my joints. Can the super pill help that?
0: 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So yeah, knees, I found in my practice, this is the kind of formula that just pretty much is very joint friendly.
1: All right, considering what we know about Purity Super Pill here, do you have any testimonials that you can share?
0: Oh yeah, I did pull four, just the first few I saw here. This guy's got a fun name, Bebop from Lehigh Valley, Pennsylvania. He's in the age 55 to 64 bracket, rates at 5 stars. He says, best multi. I'm so happy switching to the Purity Super Pill. 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Good mix of vitamins, krill and fish oil and CoQ10. Easy to take. I feel better after just a couple of weeks.
1: Give me another one.
0: One nickname, April from Mesa, Arizona. She says, amazing. I'm 65 years old. I feel like I'm in my 30s. People say I look like I'm in my 40s. The Super Pill makes me feel amazing. I love all the Purity products.
1: All right, one more.
0: Here. Sean T. He says, so much in one pill, excellent quality. It's easier to take just one pill instead of several. Definitely a plus. I don't have time to count out pills every day, every week. 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So yeah, this is one of those, once people start on this, they want to continue. This is a great nutrient. And again, for $9.95, absolutely give this a try.
1: Dr. Neil Lemon, we've run out of time. I better go and give out that number.
0: Time always flies by, Steve. Thanks for having me.
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13: 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I'm Mark Durkin, General Manager. I've been promoting Preborn on the air for 8 years now. It is truly a passion of mine, and I am prayerful and hopeful that it will become your passion also. What is more important than saving babies? Personally, I cannot think of much that is more important than that. I find it rewarding and enriching to make a donation to Preborn. Last year, I donated $865 of my own hard-earned money, and others gave less, and one generous donor gave $15,000. Those dollars buy a lot of ultrasounds for young women and girls to hear the heartbeat of their unborn child. Did you know that fully 80% of women and girls who hear the heartbeat will decide to keep the baby and not abort the baby? 80%. That's a fantastic number, and that's just by you and me giving to Preborn. That's a huge number. And when I think that we have saved a child 8 years ago when I started this passion of mine, and that that child is now entering the third grade, wow, it really touches my heart, and I hope it touches your heart. And I want to touch your heart and ask you to give today to Preborn. You can go to our websites and make a donation. It's not very difficult at all. All month long, we're going to be promoting saving babies and promoting Preborn. Don't wait until the last minute. Step up and step out right now and make that donation. I'm giving again this year. And don't forget, Jesus says he loves a cheerful giver. So God bless you in advance. Thanks for listening. And let's get behind Preborn and make this year's campaign super successful. Without further ado, I'd like to introduce my great friend, Scott Wilder, with Preborn.
14: Oh, it's a great, great pleasure, Mark. 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
15: Hi, my name is Jules, and I'm going to share my story with you. Just a quick background, I'm 26. My husband Kyle is 32. We have a 4-year-old little boy named Aiden. He's wonderful, adventurous, and very strong-willed. And after we had Aiden, we decided that it was one and done. We're going to be a family of three, and that was going to be enough for us. So, I got pregnant. And we were financially struggling. We were paycheck to paycheck. Kyle's job was just taking off. I was finishing school. Everything pointed to not having a baby. And I ultimately decided that I wanted an abortion. Sounds weird when you say it out loud. That's when I found Life Care. I remember showing up, and it was just so warm and inviting, and everyone was so nice. And I kept thinking, how can everyone be this nice? They asked if I wanted an ultrasound so that they could show me and possibly guess how far along that we were. And when she put the gel on me, and then she put the little stick thing on my tummy, and I saw her. This little alien thing, this little thing my husband and I made out of pure, intense love. That was the moment that I knew that I loved someone so much that

0: had never even met. That was the moment that my choice was made for me. I think my husband knew by the look on my face after I saw her on the monitor that we were going to be a parent of two children. How that all worked and changed my life. I've never been so happy for a family of four, and I just wanted to say thank you.
1: Hello, beautiful. Hello, beautiful. Oh, goodness.
0: One of the best things that have ever happened to me right here in my arms. Thanks again for listening to us.
2: 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And we should probably start with a thank you. There are babies alive today and girls who are celebrating with their babies today because of what we've done here before. Give the gift of ultrasounds. And that meant she had the chance to know the truth of what was happening in her body. She chose life. Give an ultrasound right now and make sure that girls and women will know the truth as they make such an important decision. There is a war on the unborn. I know you know this. We have at this moment the most radically pro-abortion administration in American history. And no matter how the Democrat side fleshes out, it will still be that if they maintain control. But while it'd be easy, especially maybe here, and while we might not be able to change Governor Whitmer's mind on this topic, that doesn't mean we can't give the truth to the one person who will be making that important decision. While bans and laws that reflect our value for life are good, even those don't change a woman's heart. Ultrasounds change a woman's heart. Ultrasounds make a world of difference because it makes clear to her that no matter what she's been told, no matter what she thinks, no matter what influencers or singers or movie stars claim when they say it's not a baby, it makes it perfectly clear that it is a baby. And we hear again and again and again from girls who see their baby and hear their baby's heartbeat that after that, it doesn't matter what anyone else says. She knows that's my baby and I'm her mother. So, how many babies will you save today? 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Right now, there is a girl just finding out she's pregnant. Soon, she will make a decision about what to do. And whatever decision she makes will become her memory for this time of year for the rest of her life. 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Baby. 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And given what has happened in Ohio, and of course what is happening even right here, the efforts to stamp out access to vital women's pregnancy resources across the state, like those that preborn offers, simply because pregnancy help centers do not provide abortions, they call the truth we share misinformation and deceptive trade practices. I'll tell you what is misinformation. It's the lie that continues to be told that it's not a baby. That is deceptive. And it's not a surprise because we know who is the father of deception, the father of lies. So it is more important now than ever to stand for life, not to remain silent on this very important, truly life and death issue. And most people believe more and more states will follow suit and there will be a push to have this part of the U.S. Constitution, the ability to abort a baby right up to the moment of birth. Nothing shares what is true more with a young girl than providing an ultrasound. Give a girl the wonderful gift of the truth so she can make the best decision. Listen to the words of a woman who recently gave $140 to save five babies. In the comments section, after she gave her gift to provide five ultrasounds, she wrote, "I didn't know Jesus until I was 18. At 18, I had an unplanned pregnancy and made the terrible choice of abortion with the support of my family. Out of all the mistakes I made in my life, this is the one that had been most devastating for me. If I had had the chance to see that baby on an ultrasound, maybe I wouldn't have taken the advice of my family members who also didn't know any better. I most definitely want to help in saving the lives of these little babies, but I also want to spare other young women from going through what I went through. As a mother of young children today, she wrote, I can say with all certainty that the love a mother has for a child will outweigh any fear and hardship a young woman might be facing in the midst of this decision. Thank you for what you are doing. God bless you. Call right now. 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We're saving babies and saving souls and saving moms from perhaps a lifetime of pain and regret. Would you help her stand for life today? The statistics are remarkable. Girls and women, when they see their baby on an ultrasound, hear their baby's heartbeat, will choose life more than 83% of the time. Planned Parenthood is the number one provider of abortion in America. And even though Roe has been overturned, they are still fighting and finding ways to do what they do. The number one competitor for Planned Parenthood is preborn. Stand with preborn. It's the right thing to do. Call now, 833-850-BABY. That's 833-850-2229. Or click on the preborn banner at faithtalk1360.com. And 100% of what you give goes directly to providing ultrasounds. Every penny goes to saving babies right now. Here's Dan Steiner, president of Preborn.
3: I met Jesus, and I was working in the business world, running a national corporation, in the corporate world, and came to Christ, changed everything in my life. And during one of those times, just early as a Christian, I became sensitized to the Christian worldview, and one of those parts of it was abortion and what, you know, we as believers should do. And I said, man, we've got to do something about that. And I said, Lord, what works? And I just broke my heart, and know it breaks his heart. He sees every abortion. He's omniscient and omnipresent. This is the thing that works. It's ultrasounds. Faith without works is of none effect, it says in James. 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Be part of God's solution, and more importantly, God's heart for these unborn babies.
2: 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I think of a couple who came to a preborn center, high school sophomores, so 16 years old. The girl brought her boyfriend, the father of the baby, with her on their way to get an abortion. but she had heard we provide free ultrasound. So the young man comes in with her. He sits down as far away from the machine as possible. Ball cap on, head down, cell phone out. As the girl saw the truth of what was happening in her body, as she saw her baby for the first time, she said, "Come see this. It's amazing." He didn't even look up. He never broke stride on his phone. Still wanted nothing to do with it. But then the sonographer put the Doppler on the young woman's belly, and the sound of the baby's heartbeat began to resound in the room. He put his cell phone down. He said, almost to his own surprise, "That's a baby." And they chose life that day. It's amazing what God can do with your gift of an ultrasound today. Call right now. Let's save 10 babies in the next 10 minutes. And remember, every single penny you give goes directly to providing ultrasounds. 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You know, so often the other side says of us, of the pro-life side, "You don't really care about the baby." Not really. Not after the baby's born. Well, that's not really the case at all. Preborn is so much more than just that one moment choosing life. It's the beginning of a two-year-long mentoring process that includes providing free maternity clothes, baby clothes, diapers, cribs, strollers, formula, parenting classes, more, and no judgment. We believe it's better to put an arm around the shoulder than to shake a finger in anyone's face. We're pro-life, but also pro-moms and pro-baby and pro-gospel. Today, with your gift to preborn, you are saving babies and saving souls.
4: Before I got married, I was on a full scholarship at George Mason University for lacrosse. I was also on Team Canada playing for the World Cup team. And so I had all these dreams and hopes of pursuing professionally as a lacrosse player, then developing into a Division I coach. And I already had my whole route planned out. So we got married, my husband was on board, and my number one cheerleader saying, "Yeah, that's awesome." And then we got married and found out I was pregnant with Ethan 4 months after we were married. And when I found out I was pregnant, I was devastated. And it was crazy because I was a new believer. I'm like, you know, this is my body. I don't think we're ready for a kid. We'll just have an abortion. You know, and it came out just that simple. I was just like, yeah, we'll just have an abortion. It'll be fine. You know, and I'll just go on my route that I already had planned. And my husband, he is a strong Christian man, was like, "No, like, you just got saved." So I was like, "What? Like, no, I have a plan. Like, this is what I'm going to do." And I remember in the apartment, we were living in Rosemary Ridge apartment, sitting in the bathroom, just bawling, like crying my eyes out, thinking like, "What am I gonna do?" And I just remember like, almost like a slap in the face, like, "Suck it up." And it was God saying like, "You have to have faith in me. I will take care of you. Like, this is what I have planned. I already have your life planned out. This is what I have planned. Trust in me." And I just like stood up, like not stood up, but I just was like, "Oh, okay, let's do this." They were never judging. They're always there, open arm, welcoming you. And of course, they're too saying like, "This is your decision. This is you. Like, we're just here to support you and just educate you." And it was really cool not to be pressured. Like, "You better keep this baby or you're going to like someplace you don't want to go." And it was just, it was really reassuring to know that, again, no matter what I decided, they were there. They just wanted to obviously help guide me and show me what was available. And ended up having Ethan March 25th. 2011, and he was amazing. He was perfect.
2: Providing ultrasounds is the single most effective thing you can do if you're pro-life. And if we don't do it, it won't be done. This is an inside job. If those of us who know that's a baby don't stand up, evil prevails. Now, you might say, "Well, I am pro-life. I mean, I'm not for the other side. I'm not going to support that side, but I'm really just not going to do anything." I'm reminded of the great quote from Sir Edmund Burke, "The only thing necessary for the triumph of evil is for good people to do nothing." What that means is, while we think that maybe by not taking a side, we're not taking a side, but by not taking the correct side, we are taking the other side, and we are allowing the triumph of evil. The only thing necessary for the triumph of the evil of abortion is for you and me to do nothing. It's not enough to curse the darkness. We have to shine the light, be the light, stand for life today, and save babies. You know, we waited a long time with the wrong idea that we could have the right president at the right time with the right Congress, the right court, in the right mood to do the right thing. And where are we today? The demand for abortions is greater than ever. All that time we waited, babies died. And while I love when our laws can reflect our respect for life, it doesn't change hearts. God changes hearts. So rather than waiting even another second, provide an ultrasound today to the girl that is going to make that decision. And when she decides for life, it doesn't matter where she lives. It doesn't matter how conservative or liberal those policies and those laws are, because she knows that's my baby. Call today, 833-850-BABY. That's 833-850-2229. Or click on the preborn banner at faithtalk1360.com. Listen to what one woman wrote as she gave her gift to save two babies by providing ultrasounds with preborn. I'm a senior citizen that had two abortions in my younger days out of fear and have regretted it ever since. I think of those children often and think of them every birthday that they have missed. I hope my contribution in their memory and honor will save another young girl from this pain and sorrow. Now think about that for a moment. This woman starts by saying she's a senior citizen, then says every year, as that time of year rolls around, she has thought of those babies. And she's done that for decades, for maybe 50 years, for half a century. This has been something that she thinks about, and she wants to, in her words, save another young girl from this pain and sorrow. In our remaining few moments, we just think about what you'd want to do right now. Maybe you've even prayed, Lord, show me how I can be you to someone today. We think this could be an answer to that prayer. Or maybe you're just sick of counting on this being solved from some political on high. Call 833-850-BABY. That's 833-850-2229. Or you can do it safe and secure by clicking on the preborn banner at faithtalk1360.com. Just a few minutes left to save 50 babies in our brief time together. Introduce a girl to her baby for the first time. Isn't that a great way to think about it? Give her the first picture she's ever going to have of her baby. Out of all the firsts, first tooth, first step, first grade, first dance, first car, going off to college. Out of all the firsts, out of all the pictures, you are giving her the first best picture she's ever going to have. In fact, without this first picture that you provide, there just might not be any of those future pictures. One day, Lord willing, you will meet her in the air. She will say, it's because of you, because you loved enough to let me see the truth that I had my wonderful baby. I just don't know what my life would have been like had you not introduced me to my baby. Thank you. Thank you. Thank you. Would you join us right now? You'll be so glad you stood for life in this significant way. Not just making noise, but making a difference. 833-850-2229. 833-850-2229. 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
9: In the new PG-rated movie Minions and Monsters, now in theaters, our banana-loving anti-heroes aren't just in the movies, they're making them. It's Hollywood circa 1927, and the Minions are taking a break from serving bad guys. They've become stars of the silent screen, or at least they were until the movies added sound. Once talkies became the standard, the Minions needed to, you know, talk, and not just gibberish, but actual lines. But one minion named James isn't ready to give up on his Hollywood dreams. He wants to direct his very own monster movie. But what's he going to do for a monster? Well, it just so happens that a friend of his snagged a magic book from a previous boss, and that book is filled with spells that can summon the very worst monsters you can imagine. Yeah, they'd be perfect for the movie. I mean, what could go wrong?
10: Oh! Who cares about the movie? I just want to eat people and chase people and...
11: smoosh people with feet!
10: Exactly! Smoosh! Howard gets it! Huh?
9: Minions and Monsters is sometimes clever and always chaotic, and the friendship that James shares with a couple of his minion pals is always nice to see, but this film comes with plenty of problems too. Like most minion movies, this one relies on a lot of bathroom humor and slapstick violence. But families gotta navigate the movie's magical elements too, complete with spell books and incantations, and add to that a pretty significant swear word. 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We can only give this one a 3 out of 5 for family friendliness. 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
1: During the War for Independence, General George Washington, the man we refer to today as the father of our country, led American troops through military defeat after defeat. And in the bitter winter of 1777, he wrote this somber note to a friend in Philadelphia. Quote, "You might have tracked our army from White Marsh to Valley Forge by the blood on their feet," end of quote. Many soldiers continued to march through the deep snows of Pennsylvania without shoes. Others suffered from disease, hunger, and freezing conditions. Nearly 2,000 of Washington's men died. Yet George Washington did not lose faith. Amid the hardship, loss, and uncertainty of Valley Forge, he turned to God in prayer. At a time when our nation once again faces division and uncertainty, may we follow Washington's example, kneeling humbly, praying faithfully, and asking God to guide the future of America.
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23: 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I'm Jonathan McKee with Plugged In by Focus on the Family.
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0: Good afternoon, and welcome to the Narrow Path radio broadcast. My name is Steve Gregg, and we are on the air an hour every weekday afternoon, commercial-free, live, so that you can call in and we can talk about the questions you raise about the Bible, about the Christian faith, or the disagreements you have with the host. We can talk about those, too. Now, if you're not familiar with the program, that's what it is. It's just 100% call-in. We don't have a topic. Just call in with whatever questions you have. And we've been doing this for 29 years. We're going into 30 years coming up here real soon, because we've been on since 1997. And 5 days a week. That's a lot of broadcasts. And we've had thousands and thousands of calls. A lot of these calls have been indexed topically at a website, which is not our main website. Our main website is thenarrowpath.com. The name of the program is The Narrow Path. The auxiliary website I mentioned is called Matthew713.com. And there we have a topical index of something like 30,000 calls that have come in over the years, arranged topically. You look up a topic, you'll see all the questions that have come in on that topic. You click on one of them, it takes you directly to that call where someone asks that question and gets an answer over the air. That's an amazing resource. If you haven't been there, you'd be amazed. There's over 2,000 topics. As I said, about 30,000, 25,000, 30,000, something like that, different calls are indexed there. That's at Matthew713.com. All right. Now, right now, I'm looking at a reasonably open switchboard. We'll go to the calls immediately here. But if you're a regular listener, you know that it's not always the case that we have calls, that we have lines open. Often it's full. Right now, there are a few lines open. If you want to call, you can call me at this number, 844-484-5737. Again, that's 844-484-5737, and we'll put you in line and we'll get to your call today if you call now. Our first caller today is Michael from Inglewood, California. Michael, welcome to the Narrow Path. Thanks for calling.
1: Hi, Steve. Apologies about yesterday not being able to talk on the phone. And also, Matthew713.com, there's 29,820 calls on there now.
0: 29,800, so we're just short of 30,000. Yeah, amazing.
1: Yes. I was calling because I think...
0: You must have a lot of time on your hands.
1: Yeah, I'm still looking for my job that I asked.
0: Maybe
1: for
0: too much time on your hands. Yeah, okay. Go ahead.
1: Okay. So my question had to do with dispensationalism, or how to refute it. And I guess I'm wondering if the Jews... I kind of see it as the Jews were first, and then the Gentiles are the church, and then they're coming back for the Jews. But is it not correct that basically, like, Peter and the Jews actually are that first church?
0: Yeah, that's exactly right. I mean, I think sometimes dispensationalists oversimplify the facts of this matter of Jews and Gentiles. They will say, you know, the Jews they had their chance in the Old Testament. Jesus came and offered himself to the Jews. The Jews rejected him, so the Jews were rejected for a while, put on hold, put aside, and God then the Gentiles came in, and that's the church. And when the church is finished, when the Gentiles have come in, God's going to take the church away and go back and bring in the Jews. That's the dispensational timeline. But that's not really the way it has been in the Old or the New Testament. There never was a time when most of the Jews were necessarily faithful to God. There were many, many times when there's so few Jews faithful to God that Elijah thought he was the only one left who was faithful. But God told him there were 7,000 more who would not bow the knee to Baal, but that's still a pretty small minority in the Jewish population. So in the Old Testament, most of the Jews rejected God. Some accepted him. They were called the faithful remnant. And the faithful remnant were the true Israel, the Israelites indeed. Jesus referred to Nathanael that way. He said, here comes an Israelite indeed one who in whom is no guile, no dishonesty, no lie. He's not a hypocrite, he's real. That's a true Israelite, he said. And in the Old Testament, there were true Israelites who were faithful and were honest and were God's real people. But you know what? There were Gentiles who were too. Under the law of Moses, any Gentile who wished could become part of Israel. They could get circumcised. They could, you know, go through. They could keep the law, keep the covenant, and they would be considered to be like a native of the land. And it was like a native-born Israelite. So, and there were people like that. We know of Rahab, for example, and Ruth as famous examples. There were others. And, you know, so in other words, in the Old Testament, it wasn't like, okay, the Jews were God's people, and then later the Gentiles were. No, in the Old Testament, the faithful were God's people. Most of those in the faithful community were Jews, but most Jews were not faithful and were not part of the true Israel, according to Jesus' definition of those things. That's why Jesus told the Pharisees, who were Jewish, I know you're descended from Abraham, but you're not the children of Abraham. If you were the children of Abraham, you would do what Abraham did. You're the children of the devil, he said. Now, all he's saying there is that to be physically descended from Abraham, which was what most people thought makes a person a Jew, isn't what makes a person a Jew as far as God's concerned. It doesn't mean anything to be descended from Abraham if you don't behave like Abraham. If you behave like the devil, then you're a child of the devil, not of Abraham. So that's Jesus talking. That's Jesus. And the Old Testament said things similar to that too, by the way. So it's not the case that the Jews were God's people in the Old Testament. Some of them were and some of them were not. The people who kept the covenant were God's people. And most of the people in those days who did were Jewish, though there were Gentiles too. And there was nothing that dictated that the majority had to be Jewish. If millions of Gentiles had decided to become part of it, then that entity would have been mostly Gentile, but they'd still be the same entity. They'd be the old covenant people. Now, in the New Testament, some people say, well, the Jews rejected Jesus, so the Gentiles were accepted. Well, that's not exactly true. I would say it's possible, we don't know the exact figures, it's possible that a larger percentage of Jews accept Jesus than the percentage of Gentiles who did. At least in the beginning, all the followers of Jesus were Jewish, up into the tens of thousands, beginning on the day of Pentecost with 3,000, and then it grew and grew and grew. And as far as we know, before any Gentiles were converted, there could have been tens of thousands of Jews who were following Jesus. So to say the Jews rejected Jesus isn't true. The majority of the people of Israel did reject Jesus, but the majority of Gentiles do too to this day. So, you know, to represent it as if the Jews were God's people in the Old Testament and the Gentiles are now, which is the way dispensations sometimes represent it, it isn't true what Scripture says or to history. Most Jews were not God's people in the Old Testament, and most are not now. Most Gentiles were not God's people in the Old Testament, and most are not now. The only difference that has taken place is whoever is faithful to God, Jew or Gentile, was faithful to him in terms of an old covenant in the old days. And when Jesus came, he made a new covenant. And whoever is the people of God now are those Jews and Gentiles who are faithful to the new covenant. But it's not a racial thing. There never was a time when a certain race was given some kind of unconditional privilege. In the Old Testament, there's no suggestion of unconditional privilege to Jewish people. And there's certainly no suggestion of the same for Gentiles now. Paul talks about the Israel tree in Romans 11 and says the Jewish people who were originally part of the tree, the ones that have rejected Christ have been broken off. They're like branches removed from the tree. There's still Jewish branches on the tree because lots of Jews accepted Christ. So the tree is made up of those who accept Christ, Jews. And then, he says, Gentiles have been grafted in among them, believing Gentiles, which makes the Israel tree one composed of Jewish and Gentile believers. And who's not on the tree? Jewish and Gentile unbelievers. Same as always. Same as always. But then he says, you Gentiles don't get too uppity about this, because if you don't continue in his goodness, you can be broken off just like they were. So there's no unconditional position in Israel for Jews or Gentiles. It's abiding in Christ that makes one another. Now, that's not what dispensationalists represent things as. And there's we don't read in the Bible of a time when God's going to stop dealing with the church and then go back and bring the Jews in. The most we can hope for the Jews, if they're to be saved, would be for them to turn to Christ, like we have, and like many Jews have, like tens of thousands or hundreds of thousands of Jews have throughout history, turn to Christ. They become part of the church. They become part of Christ's body. And it's still possible for a Jew to do that. And it's, in fact, possible for every Jew to do that if they want to. I don't have any reason to believe they will any more than I believe all Gentiles will. But the point is, it's not as if there's some kind of racial barrier there that, you know, somehow since Christ has come and the Jewish nation crucified him, that somehow now there's a big barrier up between God and the Jews. No, any Jew can be saved, and many tens, hundreds of thousands of them have been since Jesus was here. And if our prayers are answered, you know, many millions of them may still be saved in the future. But if they do, that's not a restoration of the Jewish nation. That's just a recollection of people from Jewish ancestry into the church. Just like if all the Irish would turn to Christ, or all the Brazilians, or all the Chinese, they'd all be part of the church, same as all the Jews did. The church is the body of Christ. It's the eternal purpose of God. There's nothing, something else coming afterwards. It's the fulfillment of all the promises of God, according to New Testament writers. So that's how I differ from the dispensationalists on that particular outlook. I appreciate your call, brother. We're going to talk next to David from Clackamas, Oregon. We still have a couple lines open. The number is 844-484-5737. David, welcome to The Narrow Path. Thanks for calling.
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4: Never walked with and spoke with Christ, and therefore his authority is diminished. Do you have a response to that? Are there any books or lectures perhaps you could point me in the direction of?
5: Well, first of all, I'm not sure I understand his claim, because to say the church operated without the writings of Paul is true. Until Paul was converted, the church didn't have input from Paul, but they did have input from the other apostles. And when Paul came along and became a believer, he was in fellowship with the other apostles. He had the same views as the other apostles. He didn't walk with Jesus in Jesus' lifetime because he wasn't a believer in those days, and probably wasn't in Israel when Jesus walked the earth. But he did associate with the people who did walk with Jesus, and their whole life was about talking about Jesus. So he learned, he spent time in Jerusalem with the apostles and heard them preach all the time. And they were always preaching the stories and teachings of Jesus. That's what their message was about. So it'd be crazy to think that Paul was somehow ignorant of that. Now, what Paul tells us is that he received a lot of his information from divine revelation as Jesus appeared to him. On one occasion, Paul was caught up into the third heaven and heard things, some of them he couldn't even repeat. So in addition to having the input from the other apostles who all walked with Christ, and no doubt Paul had a very good familiarity with it. And let me just interject this. Luke traveled with Paul. And when Luke wrote the Gospel of Luke, he claimed to have a very thorough and comprehensive knowledge of all the things he was writing about. Now, where'd Luke get those? He got those from the other apostles, because he was with Paul, hanging out with the apostles a lot of times. And to suggest that Luke somehow spent enough time with the other apostles in Paul's presence that Luke could have a thorough knowledge of the story of Jesus, enough to write the book of Luke and Acts, and yet to think that Paul, who was there too, didn't have that information or didn't have access, would be rather stupid. So, in other words, insofar as Luke got his material right, Paul would have his material right too, in all likelihood. And Luke and Paul were traveling together for years, but also spent time with the other apostles. But one thing Paul had going for him, and Peter had some of this too, Peter had revelations too on the housetop in Joppa and so forth. Paul had revelations. He was caught up into the third heaven once, and Jesus appeared to him at least twice that we know of. And an angel appeared to him at least once that we know about. So, there's Paul had the information the other apostles had about Jesus, but he also had things Jesus gave him directly. And much of this, seemingly, he got before he even hung out with the other apostles. Because he said in Galatians 1 that the gospel they preached, he didn't get that from them. He got it directly by revelation from Christ. But then, of course, he said he did spend time with the other apostles, too. And what did the other apostles think of him? Well, initially they were suspicious of him because he had been a persecutor of the church. But then he convinced them. Not he, actually Barnabas convinced them. Barnabas was a trusted church member in Jerusalem, and he'd convinced them that Paul was truly converted, and he was. And they saw several things that convinced them. One was that Paul was serving Christ, was loving Christ, was laying down his life for Christ, was beaten and persecuted, and his life was threatened, and eventually he died for Christ. That sounds like pretty sincere, but more than that, he did the same kind of miracles the apostles did, because he said Christ met him and made him an apostle and gave him the signs of an apostle to prove that he was a real apostle, and they saw that too. And then, of course, they saw his character. They saw that he didn't live the life that a charlatan lives. False preachers, if you watch him long enough, they're usually trying to get the babes or the bucks. They're in it for the money or for the women. And every false teacher who starts false religions and so forth is getting either the bucks or the babes or all, everything, the whole shooting match and the power. Paul didn't get any of that stuff.

0: and he didn't want any of that stuff. You can't really pin any dark motive on Paul for doing what he did. He was doing what he did because Christ called him to, and he's being obedient. Now, the apostles saw that, and believe me, they would have been the ones most suspicious of him. They were suspicious, but for him to win them over is really something. And Peter read many of Paul's letters. We know this because in 2 Peter chapter 3, verse 15 and 16, Peter spoke about Paul's epistles. He said, in all his epistles, he speaks about these things that Peter's speaking of. In fact, most of what's in 1 Peter is repetition from the book of Ephesians and Romans, from Paul's writings. And Peter referred to Paul's writings as scripture in 2 Peter 3, 15 and 16. So, I mean, let's put it this way. Yeah, Paul didn't walk around with Jesus like Peter did. And he came along later. But he had access to Peter's information and the other apostles' information. He had revelations from God. And he gave every convincing evidence that he was not a charlatan. Now, some days today, one say, well, he was a charlatan. Well, they're saying they know more about him, though they've never met him or seen him, than the apostles knew about him, who would have been very suspicious and careful since he had persecuted them before. Yeah, I mean, if you think you know more about it than the apostles did, you're welcome to your arrogance. But don't expect anyone with good sense to believe you. I'll believe what the other apostles did. They had much more to lose by being mistaken. And they knew it, too. Those are thoughts about Paul. Now, Paul's writings were written, at least the earliest of them were written, before any of the Gospels were written. And Paul is the one who planted the Gentile churches. So they didn't exist without Paul's teaching. And we're talking about first century churches. We're probably talking about churches as early as maybe in the early 40s, just maybe a decade and a half after Jesus rose from the dead, the churches that were planted in Turkey and in Greece and other places, they were planted by Paul, and they had his teaching. Now, it was never assumed by anyone in the early church that they had different doctrines or different teachings than the church in Jerusalem had. There was a different emphasis. The emphasis was the church in Jerusalem was made up of Jews in Temple City, and they went to the temple, not because they had to, but because that was what you do when you're in Jerusalem, and it's not as if the temple was a bad thing. And Paul didn't believe that his Gentile converts had to do any of that Jewish stuff. Now, there was initially a disagreement about that, but Paul and Barnabas went to Jerusalem, and they had a big council with the other apostles, and the other apostles came around to see it Paul's way. Peter supported Paul at that council in Acts chapter 15. So, I mean, if someone would say, well, Peter and the other apostles, they were one thing, but Paul's something else. Not much different. And as far as what Jesus taught, I don't think Paul taught anything different than what Jesus taught. If somebody thinks he did, call me. Let me know. I made a chart, you can find it at Matthew713.com, of Jesus and Paul's teaching. I made a chart showing the 15 major things that Jesus and Paul taught. And once we get past major ones, we get into some minor ones. A few minor ones are included, too. We find, I have quotations from Jesus and from Paul on both sides of the ledger on each of these things. Paul taught exactly what Jesus did. It's true, Jesus emphasized a few things more, and Paul emphasized a few things differently, but their teachings were the same. And so, you know, when somebody in a religious studies class says, well, Paul, you know, he invented Christianity as we know it now, but real Christianity was different when Jesus preached it. Yeah, that's easy to say to a bunch of empty-headed students who don't know a thing about it. All you have to do is look at the evidence and you realize this is just, this is just a modern skeptical attempt to undermine Christianity today because we do follow Paul. We follow Jesus, too. Actually, I follow Jesus more than I follow Paul. At least I define my Christian life as a follower of Christ, not as a follower of Paul. But I haven't found anything about Paul that I find difficulty following in good conscience as a follower of Christ. In fact, Paul himself said in 1 Corinthians 11, be followers of me as I am of Christ. In other words, if you're having trouble knowing, you know, what it looks like to live like Jesus, I'm doing it. If you're trying to live like Jesus, imitate me. And it wasn't a ridiculous statement. He's probably the most Christ-like man we know of in his generation. So, I mean, let your son listen to this call, if he's not listening already. And if he has further feedback, I'd be glad to have him call the show, or you can call to follow up.
1: You mentioned there was a chart on the, what was the website one more time?
0: Matthew713.com. Go there, and there's several categories. I mentioned earlier there's a topical index of calls. At the end of the show, this call will be among them. But there's also the chart. There's a part of charts and graphs or something like that. And you can find it. It's called Paul versus Jesus, or Jesus versus Paul. And it compares their teachings point by point. All right.
1: Thank you for your scholarship. I will take a look at that and then also find the call online, since I do know that you record these and post them. Thank you for that. God bless, right. Steve. Thank you so much.
0: Thank you. And tell your grandson I'd be glad to hear from him.
1: He will certainly be hearing this call. Thank you.
0: All right. Well, God bless you, David. Thanks for calling. Bye now. And I just might use this opportunity to say this. A lot of Christian kids in their high school classes, their college classes, university, whatever, they have professors that are out there to try to undermine their faith. And not all of these professors are even teaching religious studies classes or relevant classes to the subject. Some of them are English professors or sociology professors or some other kind of professors who apparently aren't very excited about teaching their assigned topic, and they spend as much time as they can trying to ridicule Christians. I know of a college professor who told his students the first day, if you're a Christian, you won't be when you leave this class, and if you're still a Christian, you'll fail the class. I mean, there are professors who just want to undermine the faith of Christian kids. I want to invite any one of those teachers or professors to call me. Pick on someone your own size. Give me a call. You tell me why I shouldn't be a Christian. I want to hear from you. And by the way, you kids who are in class like that, feel free to have them call me. Also, feel free to have them challenged to debate me publicly. I'd be glad to debate them. I know these people. I'm 72 years old. I've been teaching the Bible and studying it since I was 16. I've heard all of their arguments. I've read it. I know they're fake. And I would love to talk to them publicly in any setting, including this program. All right. We're going to take a break here just because we do that at the bottom of the hour to let you know, as I said earlier, I think that The Narrow Path is a listener-supported ministry. By the way, people do donate, but I want to make it very clear. All the money that's donated goes to pay for radio time on the 90-something radio stations we're on across the nation. There's no paid person. There's no overhead. We don't have any salaries. I get nothing. Nobody gets anything. It all goes to buy airtime. That's the most efficient use of money any ministry has ever had, I think. You can write to us at The Narrow Path, P.O. 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I'll be back in 30 seconds. Don't go away. We have another half hour.
2: If you call The Narrow Path, please have your question ready as soon as you are on the air. Do not take much time setting up the question or giving background. If such detail is needed to clarify your question, the host will ask for such information. Our desire is to get as many callers on the air during the short program. There are many calls waiting behind you, so please be considerate to others.

0: All right. Welcome back to the Narrow Path radio broadcast. A couple of things I want to say. Just before the break, I said I was 72 years old. My wife corrected me. I'm 73 years old. I turned 73 a while ago. I forgot. That's what happens when you get this old. You forget that you have birthdays. In fact, you even forget a lot of other things more important than that. Anyway, I'm not 72, and I'm not trying to pretend to be young. I'm 73. Okay, the other thing is that we were talking to David before, and he wanted to share the call with his grandson. I've made several references today to the website Matthew713.com, and there is a topical index there of calls. You can also find this program on our website or whatever. If you go to Matthew 7:13, you can look up, for example, his call was about the Apostle Paul. Look up under the topic, the Apostle Paul, or just Paul. I don't know what the heading says. And today's calls on that subject will be there. And at the website there, at Matthew713.com, by each call, there's a share button. So if you like a call and you want someone else to hear it, you hit share, and you can send it to them so they can hear it. It's very cool. Very cool website. I wish I'd thought of it. Someone else did. All right. Let's talk next to Olivia from San Diego, California. I'm going to repeat the phone number. We have some lines open. The number is 844-484-5737. That's 844-484-5737. Olivia, welcome to the Narrow Path. Thanks for calling.
1: Yes, thank you. This question has to do with the translation in the New Testament on regarding the prayer, the Our Father, we call it.
0: Yes.
1: Mm-hmm. Would it have been better translated as Abba instead of Our Father?
0: Well, Abba is an Aramaic word, and it means father. It actually means, you know, it's a term a child uses to address his father. So some people say it's like the word daddy. And there's certainly nothing wrong with calling God Abba, because it says in both Romans chapter 8 and in Galatians, I think it's chapter 4 or 5, it says that we call God Abba Father. We have received the spirit of adoption, so that we call God Abba Father. And it would appear that when Jesus prayed in the Garden of Gethsemane, he said, Abba, Father, Abba. Mm. Now, but the translators don't do that here, not because they're trying to avoid that word, but because the Greek text that they're using doesn't have the word Abba in it. It has the Greek word for Father. Now, it's very possible when Jesus was giving this teaching, if he was giving the teaching in his native tongue of Aramaic, he might have used the word, say, Abba, because that's mm-hmm. the language, it's the word for father in the language that he and his disciples spoke. And I think it's even probable that he did, because we again, in the Garden of Gethsemane, in one of the Gospels, it represents him praying and saying, Abba, Father, you know, if it's your will, let this cup pass from me. So we know that Jesus used that word in Aramaic, and he may well have used it when teaching the disciples to pray. He might have said, when you pray, say, Abba, you know. Mm-hmm. And it's possible that they did. However, when the Gospels were written, they weren't written in Aramaic. They were written in Greek, which means everything Jesus said, with very few exceptions, was translated into Greek from the original Aramaic. Once in a while, you know, one of the Gospels will preserve an Aramaic saying of Jesus without translating it for some reason, like when he said, Talitha kumi, which means, little girl, I say unto you, arise, or Eli, Eli, lama sabachthani, which is, my God, why have you forsaken me? Occasionally, the Gospels will actually preserve the actual Aramaic line, but in 99% of the cases, they translate whatever Aramaic Jesus was using into Greek for a Greek readership. And so our Greek Gospels, which are the originals, they don't have the word Abba. So translators, when they're translating from the Greek, they find the Greek word for father, and they translate with the English word father. So that's why it doesn't say Abba. But it's very possible that Jesus did tell his disciples to say Abba. But here's the thing. If he did, then there's a certain type of Christian who's going to say, well, then we have to call him Abba. Well, I don't know. I don't think we have to speak Aramaic It's like saying we have to call Jesus Yeshua or Yashu or someone, something like that, instead of Jesus, because in Aramaic, that's how they'd say his name. Well, yeah, but we don't. The Bible doesn't say we have to pronounce his name that way. We speak English, and in English, pronunciations are different. Even in Greek, they are. So that's why in the Greek New Testament, they don't use the word Yeshua. That's a Hebrew form of his name, and it's very possibly what he was called by his Hebrew friends. But Jesus is the Greek form of that name. And so that's what the New Testament uses, and then the English form is Jesus. There's no argument that I can think of for having to use the Aramaic words that Jesus used, when in fact 99% of them or more are translated into Greek, even in our Gospels.
1: Would it be appropriate then in English to say something more like, dear Father, because sure. It seems like Abba is more, just more childlike, loving expression mm-hmm. Father. So we say,
0: yeah, any English expression that conveys that idea would be fine. I don't think God's legalistic about that.
1: Okay. Thank you so much.
0: Thank you very much for calling, Olivia. God bless you.
1: Okay.
0: Bye now. Okay, our next caller is, it's going to be Brian from Ontario, California. Hi, Brian. Welcome to The Narrow Path. Thanks for calling.
2: Hey, Steve. Good afternoon. Quick question. I want to ask you about the scripture that says, touch not my anointed, nor do my prophets harm. Mm-hmm. And as you know, a lot of pastors, a lot of leaders, they use that scripture. They teach that to their people to basically keep themselves from ridicule or
0: from criticism.
2: Right. So, what is your opinion on that? I want to hear your take on that. What do you think?
0: Well, first of all, the statement is, "Do not touch the Lord's anointed." How do we know that any given pastor is the Lord's anointed? You know, in the Psalm, Psalm 105:15, it says God protected Abraham from others who would have hurt him, and he told them, do not touch my anointed ones and do my prophets no harm. We know that David, when he had opportunity to kill Saul, and actually his friends encouraged him to do it since Saul was a bad guy and actually trying to kill David himself, David refused to do it. He said, God forbid that I would touch the Lord's anointed. Those are kind of the cases. So Abraham was the Lord's anointed, according to Psalm 105. And then Saul, of course, had been God's anointed. He had been anointed, but the anointing had left him by the time David was being pursued and actually had come on David. But David still figured, if God once anointed this guy, I'm not going to resist him. I'm not going to fight him. Now, that's just showing respect for someone who's had a special anointing from God. It's interesting how many preachers, if they are criticized by somebody in the congregation, will so inappropriately say, do not touch the Lord's anointed, touch not God's anointed, meaning themselves. We don't find anyone, even the anointed ones of God in the Bible, referring to themselves as the anointed, or claiming immunity or privilege for themselves because they're anointed. David was anointed, but he never made that statement when his son Absalom tried to kill him and whatever. And by the way, we're talking here about don't kill somebody if they're God's prophet, if they're God's anointed. If I would criticize a pastor for teaching something wrong or doing something sinful, and he said, do not touch the Lord's anointed, I say, no worries, I won't do that. I'm not going to touch you. I'm not going to kill you. And I'm not so sure you're the Lord's anointed anyway. But you don't have to worry. I won't touch the Lord's anointed. But the statement in the Bible refers to don't kill him. Don't do him harm. And certainly to give somebody a criticism who needs to be corrected, that's doing them no harm. That's doing them a favor. They do themselves harm if they don't receive it and correct themselves. But when you make when you speak the truth in love, when you criticize somebody legitimately, or you believe it's legitimate, if it turns out that they are not really guilty of whatever it is that you're thinking they are, they should have no problem saying, "Oh, well, that's not actually true. I don't really do that, or I never said that, or I don't believe that." You know, if you're criticizing something someone believed or said or allegedly did, they can calmly respond and say, "Yeah, well, your information's wrong. I'm sorry, that's not true. I wouldn't do that. I didn't do that." If so. But anyone who says don't touch God's anointed, they're not refuting you. They're rebuking you for having the audacity to criticize them. And I would say they have much more audacity in thinking that Scripture applies, A, to them, and B, to what you're doing. You know, what you're doing isn't touching them, harming them. And who they are, you know, if they say they're God's anointed, well, they can say what they want to. Anyone can say that. The Bible doesn't tell me that any given pastor is God's anointed in a special sense. Now, I will say this, that God does anoint Christians with different gifts, but there's also people who are in pastoral roles who don't exhibit any evidence that they have that spiritual gift. They might. I do believe there's people today who have that anointing, but the person who has it shouldn't be the one going around saying that he has it. When people tell me they've got this or that gift, I always wonder, why don't you let me come to that conclusion by seeing what you do and say? If it's really true, I'll certainly recognize it because I'll check it out. But you don't have to tell me that. I mean, you don't wear a badge that says, "I am a prophet, I'm a pastor, I'm God's anointed." The pastors who do that are just disgusting. I have to just say, it's a disgusting arrogance that, you know, even if they're basically good people, that arrogance itself would disqualify them from being a spiritual leader in any congregation I would want to be part of. All right.
2: Well, okay, that's very good, Steve. Thank you for that. I appreciate your answer.
0: All right, Brian. Thanks for calling. Bill in Boise, Idaho. Welcome to the Narrow Path. Thanks for calling.
3: Yeah, I'm calling. I don't know if you've heard of it, and I want to explain it the best I can, but I have friends that have left the church to join a church that's part of the Pauline movement, the Pauline church, and they have the belief that the Great Commission and the writing outside of the Pauline epistles do not apply to Christians today. So things like baptism and the Great Commission were prior to the mystery that was revealed to Paul.
0: Yeah, that's basically hyper-dispensationalism. It's also called Bullingerism. E.W. Bullinger is kind of famous for that view. Some people call themselves mid-Acts dispensationalists, meaning that the dispensation of the gospel began not at the beginning of Acts, but in the middle of Acts when Paul was converted, began to preach. They will say that Jesus didn't preach anything that's relevant to us. He was preaching to the Jews about a Jewish kingdom, which will be manifested in the millennium, they say. And they say that the 12 apostles, Peter and the rest, they weren't as enlightened as Paul. They were basically just preaching what Jesus did. Horror of horrors, you know, preaching what Jesus did. And that, therefore, they were not really preaching the gospel for the present dispensation of grace. They say only Paul had that gospel, or at least Paul was the first, and that he's the apostle that they kind of think that the 12 missed it, and God had to call Paul or Saul to bring the proper gospel of grace for this dispensation. Now, that's scary, because if they're saying that the Sermon on the Mount and the things that Jesus taught are not for us to be bound by. There's a couple of things I want to say. One is, at the end of his ministry, or just before he ascended after his resurrection, Jesus said, "Go and make disciples of all nations." That's not just the Jews. That's all the nations. That's the Gentiles too. You know, baptizing them, he says, and teaching them to observe everything I've commanded you. Now, you know, you could say, well, that wasn't for us, that was for the Jews. Paul saw himself bound by that commission. And that's why he went around preaching that people should obey everything Jesus said. And Jesus himself said it should be preached to all nations. So this is the global mission of the church. Now, Paul said something very important that these people need to take stock of in 1 Timothy chapter 6. Because he says in 1 Timothy 6, 3 and 4, he says, if anyone teaches otherwise, this is Paul speaking, if anyone teaches otherwise and does not consent to wholesome words, even the words of our Lord Jesus Christ, and to the teaching which is according to godliness, which of course he means what Jesus taught in his words, that person is proud, knowing nothing, but is obsessed with disputes and arguments over words, from which come envy, strife, reviling, evil suspicions. Now, what it's saying is, these people are saying, we don't have to do what Jesus said, we have to do what Paul said. Now, I told an earlier caller in our first half hour, I made a chart which you can get from Matthew713.com. It's posted there. You can get it called Paul versus Jesus or Jesus versus Paul. I forget which name comes first. Where I compare everything Jesus taught, all the major things he taught about, and all the major things Paul taught about. Found out that the major things Paul taught about are the same major things Jesus did. And when they taught on them, Paul said the same things. He taught the same doctrines Jesus did. That is to say, if you want to say Paul was teaching different things than Jesus did, you're not understanding Paul. The truth is, if Paul actually did teach things contrary to what Jesus said, the other apostles would have been duty-bound to denounce him as a heretic, because the mission of the church is to follow the headship of Jesus. He's the head. He's the Lord. He's the King. What he said, Jesus said, why do you call me the Lord, Lord, and you don't do what I say? If someone says, yeah, well, we don't have to do what Jesus said, we'll do what Paul said. Well, if Paul's teaching contradicted Jesus's, then Paul demonstrates himself to be the false apostle that many people thought him to be at the time, and which many people today would say he was. But Paul demonstrated himself not to be a false apostle. The other apostles gave him their endorsement eventually, and he didn't teach anything different than Jesus. If someone wants to say Paul taught different than Jesus, give me one thing. Give me one thing Paul taught that wasn't taught by Jesus. And if you think there's some, go to that website, Matthew713.com. Look under, I think it's called charts and tables or something like that. And there's a chart called Paul versus Jesus, or Jesus versus Paul. Jesus versus Paul, is it? Okay. Jesus versus Paul. And you'll find others. So there's no place for a church to say we're the Pauline church. And you know what? Paul rebuked that very thing specifically in 1 Corinthians chapter 1, where he said the Corinthian church, which he had founded, he was the father. He said he was their spiritual father in the Lord. He had begotten them in Christ. They were starting, some of them were to say, I'm of Paul. And some were saying, well, I'm of Cephas, that's Peter. And some were saying, I'm of Apollos. He had preached there and impressed some of them. And some were saying, I'm of Christ. And Paul said, what? Is Christ divided? He said, was Paul crucified for you? Were you baptized in the name of Paul? And he rebukes them for saying they are of Paul. Why? Because it wasn't Paul who was crucified for them. It was Christ. It wasn't Paul in whose name they were baptized. It was Christ. They are not of Paul. They are of Christ. Even though Paul was the founder of that church, he absolutely rebuked them for identifying their church with him instead of with Christ. And so I had not heard that there are churches that call themselves the church of, what, Pauline Christianity or something like that. But, I mean, it's exactly the thing that Paul forbade. And it's also what Paul said, which I read a moment ago, 1 Timothy 6, 3 and 4, that if anyone speaks contrary to the words of Jesus, that person knows nothing, and they're proud, and they're foolish. So this is Paul's epithet upon any church that says we don't have to follow Jesus, we just follow Paul. Paul would have, he would have emulated Jesus and gone in there with a whip and driven out those people. It's crazy. I mean, there's so many ways to go wrong in the Christian faith if you simply stop putting Jesus at the center of everything. And of course, as soon as you stop putting Jesus at the center of everything, you've moved away from Christianity. Christianity is not about Paul. It's about Jesus. He's the hero. Paul's a hero too, but Paul wouldn't want anyone to make him the hero. All right. I appreciate your call, Bill.
3: I guess.
0: Yeah, go ahead.
3: I was just curious, because of that, then, if I have brought that up with my friend and he's still trying to motivate people to come to church with him, do I have to treat him as a divisive person? I believe
0: yes.
3: It was Paul that said it. Disassociate.
0: Right. Yep.
3: Okay.
0: Yeah, Paul, when it comes to church discipline, both Jesus and Paul taught it. Now, Jesus mainly taught it to discipline somebody who's living in some kind of a sin that they won't repent of. But the specific sin that Paul emphasized mostly is that those who cause divisions. Paul said in Romans 16:17, "Now I urge you, brethren, note those who cause divisions and offenses contrary to the teaching which you learned, and avoid them. For those who do such do not serve our Lord Jesus Christ, but their own belly." Okay? And over in Titus chapter 3, he said something very similar. Again, this is Paul talking, the one they say they believe in, the one they think they follow. He said in verse 10, Titus 3:10, "Reject a divisive man after the first and second admonition, knowing that such a person is warped and sinning and self-condemned." So this is Paul's assessment of those who are dividing the body of Christ and doing so in Paul's name.
3: Okay, thank you.
0: Okay, Bill, thanks for your call. Let's see. This name is one I've never heard before, Legacy in Upland, California. Hi, Legacy, welcome.
4: Hello.
0: Go ahead.
4: I wanted to ask, what exactly does the Bible say? Like, how does it mention how we can deal with shame? More specifically, we feel shameful towards God because, you know, we stumbled in sin, and, you know, it's like, it feels like something that's countlessly happened, like, again and again and again, and, like, mm-hmm. I've started to get that, the idea in my head that each time I stumble, like, God loves me less, that, you know, I've heard it's not true, which I certainly believe that, but, you know, it's very hard not to believe, you know, because the grasp of shame and sin, and so, yeah, I just wanted to ask about that.
0: I hear you. I mean, there is a sense in which it's proper to be ashamed of many things we've done. And, you know, Paul talked about how it is a shame even to speak about some of the things that the pagans do, some of which we might have done when we were pagans. They're shameful things, and we should wish we hadn't done them. But to carry shame is not a Christian thing. Think of it this way. Whatever things you've done that are shameful since you've been a Christian, you probably did them or similar things before you were a Christian. Now, before you were a Christian, in fact, before anyone was a Christian, when everybody on earth was doing only shameful things, God so loved the world that he sent his son to die for them. Jesus said, "Greater love has no one than this, that he die, lay down his life for his friends." Now, if God loves you, even before you were on his side, even when you're his enemy, if he loved you enough to die for you, how much less do you think he loves you now that you're his child and you're trying to do what's right? Yes, he is disappointed that we're not perfect, but he's not surprised. You know, God knows us better than we know ourselves. I mean, we sometimes think we're going to do better than God already knows we're not going to do. I mean, God sees shocking and shameful things done by non-Christians and Christians alike a billion of times a day. He's watching everything on the earth. There's so many things. God is not thin-skinned or easily shocked. He hates evil because it hurts people, and he loves people. He loves sinners. He hates sin because sin hurts sinners. He wishes we'd stop, but it doesn't make him love us any less. I don't know. Do you have any children, Legacy, of your own?
4: No, I don't. I do not.
0: Okay, well, when the time comes that you have children, you will know that, especially if you're a normal father and you love your children, that your children, you don't love them any less when they do things that are dangerous to themselves. You fear for them. You hate the folly. You hate the misdirection that's misleading them. But you don't hate them. You love them, which is why you want to deliver them from that folly. That's why you want to help them. And God is patient. When Peter said, shall I forgive my neighbor seven times? Jesus said, no, how about 70 times seven? Now God wants us to be, in other words, virtually infinitely forgiving. No matter how many times someone sins against us. But he doesn't expect us to be more forgiving than God is. Jesus tells us to forgive because that's what God does. And that we need to forgive others because God forgives us, and he will forgive us future things too. That's why he told us to pray, forgive us our sins or our debts as we forgive our debtors. We ask him, and he does it. Now, do you still feel ashamed of things you did wrong? Hopefully there's a little bit of shame there that makes you not want to do it again and makes you wish you hadn't done it. But that should be, in a sense, overwhelmed by gratitude that God is not nitpicky. He loves you. He wants you to stop sinning. He wants to help you stop sinning. He may be more patient than you are in getting you to the final victory, because we who are Christians want to get victory over sin, all sin now. We don't ever sin again. God would like for us not to sin again either, but we learn lessons by waging war against temptation and stuff, and he's patient. He'll get what he wants from us at the end, but in the meantime, you shouldn't think he's saying, oh, I can't, Legacy, I can't believe you did that again. I just can't believe you did that again. God knows what you're like. Spirit is willing and the flesh is weak. He's not a condemning father. He's a

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1: Glory be to God. Thank you, Jesus. Send your word from on high. Have your way in the name of Jesus. I praise you and I thank you right now. Glory be to God in the highest.
0: Yes, Lord. Yes, Lord.
1: Loose the bands of wickedness.
0: Right now, Lord.
1: Set the oppressed free and bring them to you.
0: Deliver.
1: Let signs follow your word.
0: Yes, Lord.
1: In the name of Jesus.
0: In the name of Jesus.
1: Anoint their ears to hear what the Spirit is saying.
0: Yes, Lord. Yes, Lord.
1: Oh, God, in the name of Jesus.
0: Have your way.
1: We thank you. We praise you. Hallelujah. Shia for your word right now. In the mighty name of Jesus. Glory to God.
0: Thank you.
1: From on high. I'm the Beoshaya. In Jesus' name. Perilous times. The perfect condition for delusion. My Lord. Perilous times. We're living in perilous times. Dangerous times. Hazardous times. Risky, unsafe time. Treacherous, problematic, difficult times. Hard to bear times.
0: Come on now.
1: Troublesome, dangerous, harsh, fierce, savage, violent times. My God.
0: No God.
1: The Greek word for perilous is evil, morality, harsh nations, and dangerous people.
0: Oh,
1: we're living in dangerous times. These are perilous times. Go with me to the scripture, 2 Timothy. Chapter 3, and start at verse 1. This know also, that in the last days, perilous times shall come. We're here now. Verse 2, for men shall be lovers of their own selves, lovers of their own selves, selfish, all about me, covetous, glory be to God, money loving, greedy, oh, what are we seeing, boasters, just brag about everything. Look what I got, look at my car, look at my house, look at my bank account, braggers. Proud, hallelujah, shaya, full of pride and arrogant, my God, haughty spirits, blasphemers, humbly to your shaya, slanderous liars, lie about anything, get right on the TV, look straight in the screen and lie, humbly your shaya, without blinking, glory be to God, unthankful, unholy, disobedient to parents. Did I say that one? Disobedient to parents. Yes, kids. Tell your parents off. Tell them off. Refuse to obey. Tell them to bite me. Get mad.
0: Oh my God.
1: Unthankful. Don't appreciate nothing. Ungrateful. Unholy. Just wicked. Perilous time. These are days we're in right now. Perilous time. Dangerous time. Violent time. Glory be to God. Second tip, verse 3, without natural affection. What is that? Lord Jesus, that's cold-hearted, without love, just heartless. Like we seen that police with his knee on that man's neck.
0: Oh my God.
1: Just a picture of without natural affection, just heartless, hand in his pocket, eyes didn't have no motion in them whatsoever. Heartless, without natural affection. Truth breakers. Unforgiving.
0: People are
1: so unforgiving. My God.
0: Help us, Lord. Help.
1: False accusers. Somebody be your shia. And one of the definitions of this word, which fits it perfect, a wicked person who is like the devil.
0: Oh, my God.
1: Isn't that one of his names? The accuser of the brethren?
0: That's it.
1: My Lord. Incontinent. That's without self-control. Without self-control.
0: Help us.
1: We see that in road rage. Cut the wrong person off, they'll chase you. Want to fight you or shoot you or do something crazy. Without self-control. Fierce means savage, cruel, no pity. My God, we're in that day. Despisers of those that are good. My God, not loving what is morally good. We're living in that day.
0: Lord have mercy.
1: Let's move on. 2 Timothy chapter 3, verse 4. Traitors, betrayers, deceivers, backstabbers, heady. Oh my God, that's reckless, thoughtless, unconcerned about the consequences. Like those people that ran up in that Capitol building, they was unconcerned about the consequences.
0: Oh my God.
1: What's next? High-minded. Glory to God. Lifted up with pride. Glory. But shake, oh, help, Lord. Lovers of pleasures more than lovers of God. Oh, whatever feels good, do it. We in that day. Glory to God. Having a form, verse 5, having a form of godliness, but denying the power thereof. From such, the Bible says, turn away. They appear to be holy, but they're not. Remember those people that ran up into Capitol building? Didn't they pray on the steps?
2: Oh my God.
1: As if God had something to do with that. And then got in the building and prayed again? God had something to do with it. A form under the Yoshaya of godliness, denying the power thereof.
2: Lord, have
1: 2 Timothy 3:6, verse 6 reads, for of this sort, under the Yoshaya, are they which crept into houses and lead captive silly women. Silly women, what is that? Weak-minded women, weak-willed women, laden with sin, just loaded down with sin, all kind of sin.
2: Oh my God.
1: Led away with diverse lusts. Whatever kind of sexual or sinful desire they want, they do it. Hallelujah. Glory be to God. Verse 7 reads, ever learning. These are the ones that have a form of godliness. Ever learning. And never able to come into the knowledge or understanding of the truth, of God's truth. Never, they don't come into the understanding. Because you can't be in darkness and understand this spiritual book.
2: Crazy.
1: This book has a spirit attached to it. It's called the Holy Spirit. And you can't live in darkness and hear from him. 2 Timothy 3:8. Now, as Jannes and Jambres withstood Moses, so do these also resist the truth. They oppose the truth. They rebel against the truth. Men of corrupt minds, reprobate concerning the faith. Reprobate.
2: Oh, my God.
1: Reprobate. That means they reject God's word. And when you reject God's word, he rejects you.
2: That's it.
1: Because you can't separate God from his word.
2: No, you can't.
1: I'm gonna be your shiner. So when you hear somebody reading the word of God, and you say you don't believe it, you saying you don't believe God. Because you can't separate God from his word. You get mad at what you hear. You get mad at what you hear me read. You're not rejecting me. You're rejecting God. Sin is against God. Hallelujah. This is his word. This is his book. These are his revelations. Hallelujah. Glory be to God. Verse 9. Hallelujah. But they shall proceed no further, for their folly shall be manifest unto all men, as theirs also was. Talking about Jannes and Jambres. These men that have a form of godliness, your folly is going to be manifested. God is going to snatch the cover off you.
2: Yes, he is.
1: Glory be to God. Perilous times. The perfect condition for delusion. You're going to understand where I'm going in a minute. 2 Timothy 4, verse 3. For the time will come when they will not endure sound doctrine, but after their own lust shall they heap to themselves teachers having itching ears. People are finding churches to hear what they want to hear. They want to justify their lifestyle. They want to justify living in sin. And they're looking for pastors to tell them that one sin never out. It don't matter what you do now, because you say, they're looking for that. But the devil is a lie. The devil is a lie. Verse 4, and they shall turn away their ears from the truth. There it is right there. And shall be turned unto fable. They want to hear lies. They'd rather hear lies. They want to hear justification of their lifestyle. Isaiah 5:20 reads, woe unto them that call evil good and good evil, and put darkness for light and light for darkness, and that put bitter for sweet and sweet for bitter. Woe unto you. Hallelujah. Glory be to God. Help me, Jesus. 2 Thessalonians 2, and I'm going to start at verse 7.
2: Come on.
1: For the mystery of iniquity doeth already work. It's already working, the mystery of iniquity. We don't know for sure what that is, but we know it has to do with the Antichrist, because the stage is being set.
2: Oh, God.
1: Only he who now let us will let until he be taken out of the way. Verse 8. And then shall the wicked be revealed. That's Antichrist. Whom the Lord shall consume with the spirit of his mouth, and shall destroy with the brightness of his coming. Verse 9, even him, whose coming is after the working of Satan. That's Antichrist. Mm-hmm. With all power and signs and lying wonders. Verse 10, and with all deceivableness of unrighteousness in them that perish because they receive not the love of the truth, that they might be saved. Verse 11, and for this cause, God shall send them strong delusion that they shall believe a lie. Verse 12,
2: come on,
1: that they all might be damned who believe not the truth, but had pleasure in unrighteousness. Glory be to God. Hallelujah. Delusion is already here. Mm. Delusion is already here. What is delusion? Let me read it to you. Delusion is a false belief or judgment about external reality held despite incontrovertible evidence to the contrary. Glory be to God. Let me give you the medical dictionary definition. It's more plain. A delusion is an unshakable belief in something untrue. Do you see this spirit in the land? Do you see this spirit in the land? These irrational beliefs, I'm talking about delusion, defy normal reasoning and remain firm even when overwhelming proof is presented to dispute them. Did you hear what I just read? These irrational beliefs defy normal reasoning and remain firm even when overwhelming proof is presented to dispute them. My Lord, delusions are often accompanied by hallucinations and or feelings of paranoia, which act to strengthen and give confidence in something that's false. So you're messing with your mind. You're playing with your mind, and you're playing with the devil, and he'll play with you. You want to play with your mind? He'll play with your mind, too. Delusions are common symptoms of several mood and personality-related mental illnesses, including schizophrenia, depression, bipolar, dementia. In the natural, they're called disorders and illnesses. In the spirit, they call demonic oppression.
2: That's what it is.
1: Sin sick. Come to be your shire.
2: That's it.
1: Delusion is deception, a misleading of the mind.
2: Oh my God.
1: A misleading of the mind. And that's what's happening in this land. There's a misleading of the mind. And you're setting the stage for the Antichrist.
2: We don't understand.
1: Ask God, what are we seeing? What are we looking at? Because I know what we're looking at in the natural is nothing but a distraction. We're talking about perilous times. The perfect condition for delusion.
2: Satan
1: is conditioning and grooming your mind to receive the biggest lie. What are they talking about now on TV? The big lie. Oh, that ain't nothing compared to what Satan is doing behind the scene.
2: The biggest lie
1: is in 2 Thessalonians 2:4. He's setting the stage for this. He's setting the stage. Who opposes and exalted himself above all that is called God. And that is worship, so that he as God sitteth in the temple of God, showing himself that he is God. Delusion. How about in your shire? Perilous times. The perfect condition for delusion. People are so distracted. People don't know what's going on. People are worried. There's a pandemic in the land. Sickness in the land. Death in the land. Perilous times. People walking up in churches and shooting and killing people. People walking up in schools, shooting and killing babies. Perilous times. Glory be to God. They running up in the Capitol building, wanting to kidnap people, wanting to hang people. Perilous times. The perfect condition for delusion.
2: Oh my God.
1: We just had an election. What are they doing? They recounting the votes over and over and over. Delusion. Already been certified. What are we looking at? Delusion is in the land. The stage is being set for the Antichrist. Look past what you're seeing. Look past this delusion. You're being conditioned. He's coming with miracles.

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4: God said, you're being conditioned. Hallelujah to the Oshaya. But when he shows up on the scene, Satan is behind this. Satan is behind the Anubba Yeshaya. He's the father of lies. Shaya. He invented them. Oh my God. Perilous times are the perfect time for Satan. It's the condition he needs to draw people deeper into darkness. Satan is the father of lies, and one of his spiritual weapons is delusion. We see delusion across the land right now.
5: Amen.
4: They're telling you, you don't see what you see. Understand who's behind what's going on. There's a bigger picture. I don't care about no Republican. I don't care about no Democrat. I ain't political at all. I'm asking God, what are we looking at? Amen. And he told me the stage is being set.
5: Lord,
4: for the Antichrist to show up on the scene. People's minds are being conditioned to be delusional, to believe something that's a lie. Oh my God. Do you not understand what you can do to your mind? Because your body follows your mind. Mm-hmm. And if your mind's going to believe a lie, it makes you delusional. Oh my God. Hey, glory to God.
5: Whoa.
4: I remember a young man that we grew up with, my husband and I, and he pretended that he was crazy. Well, after a while, he went crazy for real. And now the government takes care of him because he kept playing with his mind. He kept saying he was crazy. He kept saying, I'm going to get a check from the government because I'm crazy. He wasn't crazy, but he went crazy because he kept playing with his mind. See the people believing a lie. They're delusional. And the devil would have it so. Because you are setting the stage. You are being groomed.
5: Now,
4: the dangerous part is this. He's already got the sinners. But the saints are being seduced. You got churches repeating what you hear on TV. You see on TV. They're repeating a lie. Standing in the pulpit. Repeating a lie. It's the spirit of delusion. You're setting the stage. You're conditioning the people to believe a lie because the liar is coming. The stage is being set. Glory to God. They want you to believe the opposite of what you see. In the natural. Because if Satan can get you to believe what you don't see and understand in the natural, he can certainly cancel out God's word in your life. You will start believing the lie. And God said what he gonna do. If you like sin, he gonna just let you go. He gonna let you believe a lie. The stage is being set. People telling you what you don't see. Don't believe what you see. That's delusion. They're giving you evidence of what you're believing is not true. And you don't care. That's delusion. The stage. Perilous time is the perfect condition for delusion. Be deceived. Don't be deceived. It's delusion. This is why it's time to really seek God. Really time to pray. Hallelujah. So you're not deceived. So you don't get this seduced by the spirit of delusion. Because it's in America. It's across the land. Don't be seduced, saints of the Most High God. Pray. Don't be a part of this. Seek the Lord. He'll show you. Look what's going on in the church. The slow and subtle mixture of bad doctrine into the purity of the New Testament Christianity. The gradual corruption of the Word of God.
5: Lord,
4: is it not happening?

0: happening.
1: Oh, God.
0: It's the rise of a false Christianity, having a form of godliness, denying the power of the gospel. Hallelujah. Mm. The stage is set. You being groomed under the Yoshia with delusion. Under the Yoshia. Groomed under the Yoshia.
1: Praise God.
0: With a false message. Groomed under the Yoshia. Setting the stage for the man of sin. Lord, oh my God. Hallelujah. Wake up, church.
1: Wake up.
0: It's time to seek the Lord. Under the Yoshia. Open your eyes. Open your spiritual eyes. Ask God what you seeing. Ask God what you looking at. Because the stage is being set for the man of sin. People don't know what they believe anymore. You looking at what's going on and you saying it's not happening. That's delusion. The world calls it sickness. That's demonic oppression. We're under attack. Hallelujah. It ain't time to be in your flesh. It ain't time. You got to get in the spirit. So you can hear what God is saying. Hallelujah. It's a distraction. All these things that you see going on in America is a distraction to keep your mind off your soul, to keep your mind off the things of God. Satan is setting the stage for the man of sin to show up. He's using delusion. People don't believe what they see no more. How you gonna believe the word of God if you can't even believe what you see? Perilous times, the perfect condition for delusion.
1: Glory be to God.
0: Bless his name. Have your way, Holy.
1: Somebody say amen.
0: Glory to God.
1: You have been listening to Sister Deborah Gordon, one of the founders of Your Breaking Deliverance Ministry. We pray this message was a blessing.
0: Hallelujah. We want to leave you with this. Romans 10 verse 9. That if thou shalt confess with thy mouth the Lord Jesus and shalt believe in thine heart that God raised him from the dead.

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2: 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Quote, "You might have tracked our army from White Marsh to Valley Forge by the blood on their feet," end of quote. 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

0: Hello in Radio Land. We're so excited about Jesus, and we thank you for taking time out of your busy schedule just to join us on today. And our prayer is that the message that you're about to hear, that God will be glorified, you will be edified, and the devil will be terrified in Jesus' name. God, we thank you for this day. We thank you for this great opportunity to speak to the people of God. Open up our understanding that we'll better know how to please you. And Lord, we'll forever give you the glory and praise. In Jesus' name we pray, amen. God bless you in Radio Land. We are so glad that you have joined us on today. I have a young man with me today. His name is Mark Bradford, and I want to thank him for his service in the United States Army. He was a former student of mine a few years ago. And Mark has written a book called In My Distress. It's a great book. It's a fantastic book. It's an outstanding book. It's breathtaking. Once you start reading this book, it's going to be very hard to put it down. You need this book. And I'm just going to read an excerpt, and then I'm going to let Mark introduce himself, et cetera, to the audience. And this is from Wrestling Prayer. This is on page 118, 119. I just took a couple of sentences, and it reads, Jacob did not walk away that night the same man he was when it began. He received a blessing, yes, but he also received a limp, a new name, and a new identity. This is why prayer matters. So now, Elder Mark Bradford.
1: Thank you, Evangelist, for having me. I really appreciate your kind words. A little bit about myself. My name is Mark, and I've been serving in the ministry for over 20 years now. I have served in the United States Army, served in Afghanistan and Iraq. I also spent the last few of my years on a weapons of mass destruction team here under the Homeland Security. Since then, I received my Bachelor of Science in Christian Ministries from Arizona Christian University, as well as serving in various outreach programs throughout the valley. So thank you again for having me.
0: You're so welcome. And I want to ask you some questions, Mark, some about the book, some mostly about the book. So I need to know, what inspired you to write In My Distress, and what does the title mean?
1: Well, what great question. What inspired me to write the book was an opportunity where I was able to take my experiences, because getting out of the military, going through various things throughout my life, especially dealing with PTSD, that's where I found God. So it was in my distress where I was actually able to reconnect with God. Mm-hmm. So that's where the title comes from. In my distress, finding the true God through repentance and revival, because that was my road.
0: All right. Okay, Mark, great. Who is the book for?
1: This book is for anyone. You don't have to necessarily be in distress, because as far as going in some sort of difficult circumstances, sometimes we're thirsty for God. You know, we have our fires have gone out. We no longer have oil. So we're searching for that fresh relationship with God. And this is for that person who needs to get there.
0: All right. Great job, Mark. And again, thank you for your service. How did your military service and PTSD influence this book?
1: It was an opportunity where what was going on in my life allowed me to reflect. And through a series of bad circumstances, I had to really do a deep dive and come back to my father That's because what I was taught, I was taught, but something didn't land with me, so I needed a refresh and revival.
0: All right. So, Mark, we know that you're a pastor. So, how does your pastoring experience shape the book?
1: Great question. Actually, the text from the book comes from 2 Chronicles 15, verses 1 through 7, as we walk through seven chapters. And it was this chapter and this verse when God told me, well, write it down now.
0: Okay, that's great. So, Mark, we know that we are raised in church, but at some point we go our own way. So, what happened during your season away from the ministry?
1: Great question. What didn't happen? My life turned upside down. When we're young and it's a lot of being taught religion, and we know the Easter speeches, we know the Christmas speeches, but until you put it in practice. So when I had a first downfall, I felt disappointed in God, and it led me down a road of various bad decisions, and I had to, really find my way back to God,
0: Okay.
1: and really find out
0: Okay.
1: I thought I knew God.
0: All right. Somehow we all think we know him until we get to know him, then we realize how much we didn't know him.
1: Absolutely.
0: Okay. So why is repentance central to In My Distress?
1: I love that because repentance is so central. Because and I believe it walks hand in hand with revival. Because with repentance, it's me saying what I need to cast off, and that's a real movement that we
0: Okay.
1: have to take. Very often we want the relationship without the surrender. It just doesn't work that way. But the beautiful part is that when revival's a part of it, oh, that fresh relationship with God
0: Yes,
1: is
0: yes.
1: more than you can ever ask for.
0: I know. What did you mean when you say you found the true God?
1: Well, when I say found the true God, again, I mentioned how we can grow up sitting in church, we hear the sermons, but they don't, as Jesus said in the parable of the seeds, the sower and the seeds, they didn't have roots. And at that point, I realized the God that I had in my mind and imagine was not the true God because he certainly wasn't okay with where I was living. But when I found him, oh, he was so much, so
0: Oh,
1: wonderful.
0: amen. And I can relate to that. Now, we talked about your time away from the ministry. So, what can you say to someone who feels abandoned by God?
1: Here's what I really earnestly want to make sure I drive home. You have a loving father.
0: Oh, yes.
1: God is always with an outstretched arm. And all you have to do is return to him. Remember, Jesus himself tells us how delighted God is when a sinner repents. So
0: Amen.
1: run to him.
0: Amen. What chapter in this book is most personal to you?
1: Chapter 7 is
0: Okay.
1: really personal to me because it calls you to action and it encourages you because oftentimes with the repentance and finding the true God, it's going to take actions.
0: All right.
1: And that's where we definitely need someone to encourage us.
0: All right. So what do you hope that by reading the book, what do you hope readers will experience?
1: What I hope readers experience and the intention of the book is the way it's written, it's not a typical devotional. It's meant to drag you in.
0: Amen.
1: Someone is supposed to, it should feel like someone holding your hand
0: Right.
1: as you walk through your journey.
0: It does. I can witness that because this book held me captive. I mean, I could hardly put it down. What is the first step for someone who is in distress? What would you say is the first step they need to, what do they need to do first?
1: The first step is understanding where your help is. One of the things that I really regret, and the reason for the book, I wrote the book, is because I knew, as the prodigal, could have had a father to come back to.
2: Too often, people don't know, and they stay away,
1: and they have, you know, being out in the world, I realize a lot of people really want a relationship with God. They just don't know the next step, so.
0: Amen. You know what? I'm just so excited about you and the book and how you've turned out in life. I mean, I am excited and I'm so grateful to God for taking you by your hand and pushing you through. So what comes next for your ministry and your writing?
1: Great question. Actually, my team and I are working under development for a new YouTube channel so that we can bring our devotionals to that media source. And our next book, we're going to be talking about the faith of Abraham.
0: All right. Let's go with it. And you all in Radio Land, be sure to get In My Distress for the next 2 weeks. We're going to hear Elder Mark Bradford preaching to us. Make sure you tune in the next 2 weeks, even if you don't tune in again. This is a great man of God. I'm excited about him. He's a young man. He's full of energy. So we want to boost him in his efforts because I know he could be doing a lot of other things. So let's encourage him. You all go to Amazon. This book is on display. You can buy it from Amazon. In My Distress by Mark Bradford. And thank you for tuning in on today. This is a war cry. We are in a spiritual battle. 2 Corinthians 10:4-5. 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God loves you. May God bless you. And if the Lord's will, we will see you next week.
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6: 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We are an evangelistic Bible teaching ministry that proclaims many Bible truths, but in particular to this broadcast, we are here to present God's healing truths about physical health and healing from the written scriptures, the character of God, and the life of Jesus Christ demonstrated on the earth. Each week, there's much to say, and we bring you some nuggets to grab a hold of, and you can listen to past broadcasts that will help you to support your faith and walk with Jesus. It is God's will to heal, and we clearly know that His power is here today to do that. We thank you, Lord, for your touch on the people's listening ears today, that their hearts are open and their minds are receptive to receive from you today. We do like to remind you that we have a book on Amazon called The Children's Bread, Healed by the Stripes of Jesus, that you may get. And we also have some mini books we'd be glad to send you if you would connect with us. Do let us know that you are receiving your healing journey, and continue to study the Word of God. Put it in your mouth, in your heart, and keep believing, because faith is the victory that overcomes the world. Over the last few weeks, we have brought some reminders as well as talked about positioning ourselves to receive the Bible truths about physical health and healing. And today we're going to kind of follow up a little bit on that again about the importance of the fact that we can initiate our healing by what we say. We've gone over before the all-important teaching from Jesus in Mark 11:23, where he says, if you doubt not in your heart, but you believe that those things you say, you can have what you say. And we're going to look at a story today from a minister, how they presented the healing truths to their patients. This will be an example for us to do it for our own lives, because we need to receive healing truths. And sometimes we think, well, how do we do that? And today we'll talk about that. The minister's name is Dr. Yeoman. Her and her sister got healing truths after living a life of prescription drugs, and they basically got saved and set free, and they began to minister to other people that had terminal diseases. And what they would do is they would just simply read the Word of God to these people as they laid in their deathbeds, for a lot of them. But in support of Mark 11:23, they encouraged them also that they needed to say that I am healed by the stripes of Jesus. I receive my healing now. Because what we say about the matter has more power than anyone. And that faith comes by hearing, and it comes into our ears. Because once we say it over and over again and we meditate on it and believe we receive, it gets down into our spirit. That's when God's word works for us, because God's word doesn't fail. But what happens so much in our busy life, we get a negative report, we go to the doctor, we decide to do something naturally, but then we hear God's word on healing and we decide, no, I'm going to use my spirit and believe God's word by his stripes that I'm healed and get my spirit man built up. But sometimes through fatigue or interruptions, or maybe other people that are in our lives sometimes discourage us. So we've spoken before how important it is to be around people of faith when you are receiving your healing by the stripes of Jesus. But we can initiate healing for ourselves by putting faith in God's word, because God's word says that I've been redeemed from all manner of sickness and disease. And sometimes if we've had a new thing occur in our lives that is not what we expected, we have to go back to the basics, go back to the fact that it's God's will to heal, that Jesus is the healer. We call him the healer, that he said that we can have what we say. He said that he bore our sicknesses and carried our diseases. It says in Peter that the same time that he died on the tree for our sins, he died for our bodies. So we have to remind ourselves of these spiritual truths. And faith does have a voice to it. So our faith is important in what we do about it and how we initiate our own healing. And God loves that. I mean, think about the people in Luke 5 when the friends opened up the roof of this house and he brought down their friend from the roof, and Jesus saw their faith. So faith is the victory. Faith is what pleases God, and we need to continue to build our faith. Now faith is the substance of things we hope for and the evidence of things not seen. Faith is the assurance, the confidence, the reality, the foundation, the certainty of things we hope for. Healing, we want to hope for healing. We want to have healing. We want to walk in a good life. And we can as we continue to put our trust and faith in God's word, because evidence is... we don't see it maybe yet, but it's the evidence. It's like we have it before we see it. That's the support of Mark 11:23. It's the conviction, not by experience, but by physical senses. We have it because our faith tells us we have it. It's proof, even though we don't see it, that we are healed. It's proof before we see it. And so often, if through ignorance or through maybe just teaching that people believe that God does everything, God's in control of everything, and he's going to control when I get healed, and he's going to control if I get sick, and he's going to control everything. But scripture doesn't really say that. God has given us authority over sickness and disease because he's given us the same authority that Jesus had over it. And that's why the whole idea of the lifestyle of Jesus is so important to study, of how he lived victorious over the devil. And we can too, because that same spirit lives in us. And sure, God has a sovereign plan for his events. I mean, he was the one that determined when Jesus was going to be born, and he's going to determine when this thing wraps up into going into the rapture and the millennium and the new age of heaven and earth coming together. But when it comes to our personal lives, we can create our own godlike world by what we say, what we think, what we believe, and how we act. And that's, again, that whole association that we have with the Spirit, the Word of God, with each other in fellowship and learning and continuing to learn and being students of the Word of God. And we aren't in competition with each other, because there's enough for everyone. I mean, what I choose to do for my life has no reflection of what others can or cannot have. There's enough for us all. That's what John 1 says. John 1, in introducing the word that became flesh for us, said that in him was life, and the life was the light of men. Verse 4, the light shines in darkness, and the darkness could not comprehend it. It says that in verse 11, he came down to his own, and his own received him not, but as many as received him, to him he gave power to become sons of God. This is basic Christianity, that we were born not of the blood or the will of the flesh or the will of God, but we were born of God. We are sons of God. And that the word was made flesh and dwelt among us, and we beheld his glory, the glory of his only begotten of the Father, full of grace and truth. Everything we need is in Jesus, full of grace and truth. And in verse 16, it says, of his fullness we all have received grace upon grace. So there's enough for us all. The Amplified says it this way: for out of his fullness or abundance we have all received, we all had a share, and we all were supplied with one grace after another, one spiritual blessing upon another spiritual blessing, and even favor upon favor, and gift heaped upon gift. There is enough God for all of us, and this is why we all need to continue to find out what we need more of. I mean, of course, the Word of God is continual revelation, and perhaps this is the first time you've heard of this wonderful news of divine healing. Well, start running with it. Start getting more of it. Start learning the scriptures that support the fact that Jesus paid for it all, and he wants you to walk in divine health. And going back to the fact that we're talking about us initiating our faith and initiating our healing, God loves that when we take what he's already provided for us. He's not controlling everything we do. We make a lot of decisions in our life apart from God every day. And some of them are not always good. But the more we grow in becoming a mature Christian, we're going to understand how to resist the works of darkness. We're going to understand how to live the Christian life victoriously. That's what God wants. God wants us to live victoriously. That was one of the main messages of the Apostle Paul, that we have authority now in Christ. If the whole book of Ephesians talks about that, seated in heavenly places. And Paul says in 2 Corinthians 2:14, now thanks be unto God, which always causes us to triumph in Christ. He makes manifest the savor of his knowledge by us in every place. So we come to understand that we can initiate our healing because of what Jesus has already done. He says, take it, it's mine. So we take it. We position ourselves to receive our healing. And we also need knowledge. Paul says there are some, and even in Hosea, it says that my people perish for lack of knowledge. And it also says because they have rejected knowledge. So we don't want to reject the truth. We've been given the truth today. We can have the truth on our own. You don't have to wait for any person to give you the truth. You can go yourself, open your own Bible. And we're not criticizing or judging anyone. We're just saying we're all after the same thing. We want to be free and whole and living the life God created. And it comes with the foundation of the Word of God, but also the revelation of it. And because sometimes we don't know, through either ignorance or rebellion or doubt, or we waver, we can encourage each other to love and good works. That's what the body of Christ is. We need to remind each other. And this is what we do today on our broadcast. We remind you that God's healing truths are available for you, that you don't have to wait on God to decide. No, you can take your healing today. You can be sick and tired and be of being sick and tired. You can be firm it with your faith by saying that by his stripes I'm healed, that I receive the healing anointing. And Father, we release that healing anointing right now. We thank you by the word of God and the foundation of the word of God that we can stand on the truths of Jesus Christ, bearing our sicknesses and carrying our pains. We receive it now. We release the healing anointing to your people, Father, and the listening audience in Jesus' name. Go rejoicing, be blessed, be healed, be strong in Jesus' name. Go rejoicing today. Share the broadcast with others. Don't forget the link that you can follow up on past broadcasts. Don't forget about our book on Amazon, The Children's Bread, Healed by the Stripes of Jesus. And be blessed today. Be happy today. Talk to your own body. Talk to your own soul and say, soul, rise up. You are healed by the stripes of Jesus. Body, you are healed by the stripes of Jesus. Be victorious in your life today. Don't let the enemy discourage you. If you feel bad about something, shake it off. Let the word of God and the love of God fill you today with such greatness and new beginnings that you just want to go tell other people about how God has set you free today in Jesus' name.
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4: The key to truly experiencing God is simply getting to know Him. 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And I just thank you, Lord Jesus. 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I'm Scott Wallace, your local ministry director here at Salem Media Phoenix. 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He appears without genealogy, blesses Abraham, receives a tithe, and then vanishes. Three verses in Genesis introduce us to one of Scripture's most mysterious figures, Melchizedek, priest-king of Salem, yet his brief appearance echoes through Psalm 110 and Hebrews 7 when he becomes central to understanding Christ's eternal priesthood. Very intriguing, isn't it? Well, Melchizedek is not a theological curiosity. He is a signpost, and he points to Jesus. My special guest today is Adam Dougherty, and he is going to shed light on and help us connect this mysterious priest-king directly to the priesthood of our Savior, Jesus Christ. Adam will join us in just a moment, and you'll want to have paper and pen or your phone handy to take down Adam's name and the title of his fascinating book. Life is full of questions, we all know that, and God's Word has the answers. We know that too and can rest in it. 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Well, we are very blessed to have with us here in the studio author Adam Dougherty, Esquire. Welcome to The Total Experience, Adam. I am so excited to have you with us here today.
5: Thank you, Scott. Thank you for having me.
4: Oh, it is great. We met a while back and had some great conversations, and I want to talk about your biblical studies and your latest book, of course. But first, can you tell us a little bit about yourself, please?
5: Yeah, so I am a trial attorney by trade. I am in my 23rd year in the practice of law. Started by doing a lot of criminal work, felonies, tried 2 first-degree murder cases. Wow. And then probably for the last 17 or 18 years, I've focused primarily on personal injury and, you know, fighting the insurance companies when they don't want to make injured people whole for the negligence of others.
4: Mm-hmm. And, you know, as we all know, that it's no easy task to go up against those. You know, they've got it all figured out, they think. But just, you know, thank God for, you know, people that are just very, very forthright and move forth, you know, for our protection. We thank you.
5: Well, I appreciate that. You know, it's tough because politicians have vilified trial lawyers
4: yes.
5: over the years. And, you know, it's amazing because they have a whopping 20% approval rating. Yet I tell people, we make the cars you drive safer and the toys your children play with safer. So we're there when people need us.
4: Yeah, absolutely. And I just want to reiterate for our listeners, you're a partner and trial attorney with Feller Went, which is a very reputable law firm here in the Valley, and you're a devoted student of Scripture. Now, being an attorney, Adam, you must have a different approach to Scriptures than a layperson such as myself. So I'm excited. Let's just jump right in. I love the way you set up our conversation with our listeners. We'll be talking about 3 passages that connect the Old Testament to Jesus in a way most people miss. I have to admit it, I've read the name and knew it was one of those biblical figures that is really hard to pronounce, but after reading through your book, I was captivated. For listeners unfamiliar with Melchizedek, exactly who is he and why does he matter?
5: All right, so Melchizedek is an enigmatic priest king who first appears in Genesis 14. And the reason that he matters is because he keeps returning over the biblical course of 2,000 years. And each time he returns with more urgency. And the biblical writers elevate this, you know, mysterious priest king. And so, as you stated earlier, you know, he appears in Genesis 14, only 3 verses, without genealogy, no background, without mother, without father. And this is important because when you read the Bible in the context in which it was written,
4: mm-hmm.
5: genealogy and what your name was critically important, which is why in the Old Testament they take these times writing these genealogies down. So when a figure appears that turns that on its head, you got to look at it closer and go, okay, this is important. Why has Moses told us in this writing that this person appears without beginning, without end, without mother, without father? So that's an important clue that, you know, the Bible tells us and that we should look at. Especially, you know, it's important for your listeners to understand that while the Bible was written for us, the Bible was not written to us.
4: Right.
5: And so when we read the Bible, we need to bring with it that ancient Near East context that it was written in, and things like that matter.
4: Just so our listeners are familiar, I'm just going to read real quick from Genesis 14, verses 18 through 20. Then Melchizedek, king of Salem, brought out bread and wine. He was the priest of God, the Most High, and he blessed him and said, "Blessed be Abraham of God Most High, possessor of heaven and earth, and blessed be God Most High, who has delivered your enemies into your hand." And he gave him a tithe of all.
5: So there's a lot of theological weight going on in those 3
4: most definitely.
5: Verses. So you see bread and wine elements.
4: Mm-hmm.
5: You're going to see those 2,000 years later,
4: mm-hmm.
5: right? And so you also have the first time in Scripture, the title Most High God. And in Hebrew, the word is El Elyon. And that is the first time in Scripture that we get El Elyon. And what's important about that is it stands for God Most High. Now, we have, over the last 2,000 years, stripped out the supernatural of the Bible and whether there's lower G gods or divine counsel.
4: Yeah.
5: But what Abraham is doing and what Moses is doing at this point in time, as he's the one writing it, is he is acknowledging that Yahweh mm-hmm. is the Most High.
4: Amen.
5: And so, you know, that's where that is critically important.
4: Interesting, interesting. Well, now, why do you believe this small figure in Genesis becomes so important later in Psalm 110 and in Hebrews 7?
5: So this is the beauty of God. If someone told you that 14 chapters into the very first book of the Bible, mm-hmm. 11 chapters after Adam and Eve get sent out of the Garden of Eden, that God was going to plant his redemptive seeds for how he's all going to tie it together, I think more people would say, I need to really understand the Old Testament.
4: Definitely.
5: And so that is what happens here. So you have the Genesis 14 three sentences that you just covered. Mm-hmm. And now what happens is 1,000 years later, King David in Psalm 110 brings Melchizedek up again. And he's talking about the soon to come Messiah. Mm-hmm. And he's going to say, you are going to be under the order of Melchizedek. And while that, why that is important, and I would say controversial at the time that, you know, David penned Psalm 110, is the Levitical system, which took place, you know, after Sinai and after Moses, intentionally split the kingdom and the priesthood.
4: Yes.
5: And so kings were going to come from the line of Judah. Mm-hmm. Priests were going to come from the line of Levi. That was always meant to be temporary. And that's what King David says in Psalm 110.
4: Oh.
5: The Messiah is going to be under the order of Melchizedek. So he's going to be both king and priest.
4: Wow. That, what a great way to present that, because I've understand the concept before, but the way that you explained it, that is just perfect. And so literally he was setting up so that people would understand that Jesus is a king and he is a priest.
5: And so that is what the author of Hebrews takes and moves down the line even further. Because you have to understand, the author of Hebrews, whether you think it's Paul or, you know, some other unknown figure, mm-hmm. he's writing Hebrews with the advantage of Jesus already walking a blameless life,
4: yeah.
5: already being crucified, and already being resurrected. And so the author of Hebrews is now looking down through the past, through all the history, saying, look at the thread. King David saw it. It was present there in Genesis 14. This is who Jesus Christ is. Jesus Christ is both king and priest.
4: Wow.
5: And he's fulfilled the scripture that we've been telling you from Genesis through Psalms and now into realization now after he's resurrected and returned to heaven.
4: And it becomes very evident at that point, you know. Wow, that is mind-blowing, really, you know.
5: Well, and keep in mind, what the author of Hebrews is saying is Jesus belongs to a priesthood that predates Moses.
4: Mm-hmm.
5: It outlasts Aaron, and it's eternal. So the priesthood of Jesus didn't begin in Bethlehem when he was born. God was revealing that pattern long before Sinai.
4: And he was showing us this, you know, through the writings, of course, and the traditions. Well, I guess maybe, you know, we kind of covered it, but once more, just so that I'm real clear, and I'm sure our listeners would like to hear, why is it significant that Melchizedek was both a king and a priest?
5: Well, it's huge, because in the Levitical system, when a priest died, you had to go get a new priest,
4: mm-hmm.
5: right? And so Jesus Christ is our eternal high priest, which means that we have continual access to God. We have continual intercession from Jesus on our behalf to the Father. And we have continual mediation from Jesus on our behalf. And so we no longer have to find a new priest, like they did in the Levitical system.
4: Yeah.
5: You know, our Christ is the only one who rules, and it's not a past tense rule. It's he continually represents his people before God. You know, Jesus doesn't merely save us once and then step away. The author of Hebrews presents him as continually interceding for his people and will be our witness in heaven when we get there.
4: Yes, amen, absolutely. Boy, that, you know, it is one of those, maybe it's a weird way to say it, but it's one of those blessings that just keeps on giving, you know?
5: We have to accept it, though.
4: Yes, we do. Yes, we do. Good
5: point. So many people want to make Jesus their savior.
4: Mm-hmm.
5: That's not enough. You've got to make him your Lord.
4: Yes.
5: And when you make him your Lord, you need to be obedient to him. You have to listen to him. Mm-hmm. You know, it makes me hurt inside. I think, you know, in the Western church and in the modern church, you know, I've interacted with so many people that they'll live their life one way from Monday through Saturday and then hope that the 45 minutes to an hour that they spend on Sunday is their fire insurance.
4: Yeah, isn't that the truth?
5: And those are people that are like, yeah, Jesus is my savior, but you have to accept Jesus as both your Lord and Savior.
4: Yes, yes. Adam, you are very wise, and I love the way that you have just put that so clearly. When we are looking to Jesus as our Savior, which we of course we all do, because He has saved us from eternal damnation, but it is more. Saving us is a one-time thing, basically. And people think, oh, He's saving me from danger or different things, you know, and you know, different ways that the Lord looks out for us. But when He becomes our Lord, when we lay down our lives right at His feet, and we just pour it all out and say, just use me however you can, Lord. You know, that's when we understand why we were created and we understand His deep love for us.
5: And we pick up our cross daily as well.
4: Yes.
5: Which is not always easy.
4: No, it's not.
5: Because that's where the persecution comes.
4: Mm-hmm.
5: And that's where the tough times come. And it's remaining faithful through not just the good times when we receive our blessings, mm-hmm. but when it's hard. And we don't want to get up, and we don't want to go to work, or we, you know, don't want to face, you know, what has been presented in front of us, and we have to do it. And that's when we ask Him to intercede for us and give us the strength to do the things that sometimes we don't want to do.
4: And, you know, it's been my experience that He always does, you know. It may not be in a way that we think it should be.

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4: Understand that, you know, the caves in Qumran where these were found, these scrolls, it existed hundreds of years before Jesus Christ was even on the earth. And what the Melchizedek scroll shows us is that Melchizedek presented a problem to Second Temple Judaism. They did not have a category for him. And so here's... I'll give you two perfect examples. So you have the Essenes, which kept the Qumran scrolls, okay? And then scroll 11Q13, Melchizedek is presented as an exalted figure, a divine figure, heavenly role associated with judgment, deliverance, and the Day of Atonement. And I've gone back to the part on the book, and I'll just give you, you know, one quick quote from the book.
5: It says,
4: therefore Melchizedek will carry out the vengeance required by God's statutes. On that day he will deliver them from the power of Belial and from the power of all the spirits allotted to him.
5: Wow.
4: So he is in that Melchizedek scroll, especially the Isaiah one, he is spoken of in exalted terms. Now let me give you a different Judaism view from, you know, second century. Philo of the Alexandria, not an Essene, completely different, described Melchizedek as the Logos, the Word.
5: Oh, yes.
4: And so, you know, they wrestled with Melchizedek before Jesus Christ ever showed up on the scene. So Melchizedek has always had a place. Now, what's funny is after Jesus Christ came, after the author of Hebrews writes Hebrews 5 and 7, talking about, you know, Jesus Christ in the order of Melchizedek. And a lot of things, something that most people miss is that the early Christians went to synagogues. They prayed in synagogues. It wasn't until the temple was destroyed in 70 AD that things really started to change with that. And so when you understand that, when the temple's destroyed, that's when you have no more sacrifices. The rabbinic Judaism starts to take over the synagogue. The Christians get cast out. Mm-hmm. And it's during those Midrash Talmudic writings that they try to contain Melchizedek, which was always a problem for them. And that's where, and I just had this conversation with a Jewish friend of mine the other day when he found out I wrote the book. He's like, I always heard that Melchizedek was Shem or from the line of Shem. And that's because if you look at the rabbinic writings, they try to do what Moses didn't. They try to attach a genealogy and a history to a character that didn't have one, because they had to try to contain him and put him in a box.
5: I get it. Yeah, absolutely. Because I'll just say it. Because otherwise, it was just so mysterious to them. They had to have some story to put their head around, you know, and that genealogy.
4: Well,
5: but it didn't exist.
4: Well, David elevated him, and David said, Messiah is not going to be from the Levitical system.
5: Mm-hmm.
4: Messiah is going to be from the order of Melchizedek.
5: That's right.
4: King and priest. Author of Hebrews is saying this Jesus character that the Sanhedrin executed, he was the Messiah. He was the promise that we've been looking through the whole Old Testament. And they struggled with that because at that point in time, there was a mass conversion of Jews into Christianity. And they had to put a stop to it. And this is one of the ways that they tried to stop that.
5: Wow. Well, I can't believe this, but we're running short on time. And,
4: sure.
5: And I'm hoping you're going to come back soon to be with us again. But if you could, please let our listeners know once again, you know, where they can get the book.
4: Yeah. So the book is available on Amazon. It is Melchizedek, the Mysterious Priest.

0: King, three verses that unveil God's redemptive plan. And if anyone's interested in any other things that I write, I do have a Substack called The Hidden Word. I put out articles weekly. And, you know, basically, Scott, my gifting as a trial attorney and now as a baby scholar in the theology space is one of my giftings has been to take complex law, biblical passages and try to make them easy to understand.
1: 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But listeners, please go on to Amazon.com and you can search Adam Dougherty. That's Dougherty. Melchizedek, Melchizedek. Or you can just search Melchizedek, the Mysterious Priest King, and you'll easily find his book, and I highly recommend it. Adam, you have got to come back. I have got to have more. I've got to know more. And as I mentioned to you, I do receive a lot of books. Yours, I am reading cover to cover. It is just absolutely fascinating, and it has made me thirstier to be able to connect the Old Testament to the New Testament and see how, you know, our Lord God, you know, just is so consistent and loving through it all, and how Christ is just there as our Savior and our Redeemer.
0: Well, thank you, Scott. It'd be my pleasure to come back. Look forward to it.
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12: During the War for Independence, General George Washington, the man we refer to today as the father of our country, led American troops through military defeat after defeat. And in the bitter winter of 1777, he wrote this somber note to a friend in Philadelphia. Quote, "You might have tracked our army from White Marsh to Valley Forge by the blood on their feet," end of quote. Many soldiers continued to march through the deep snows of Pennsylvania without shoes. Others suffered from disease, hunger, and freezing conditions. Nearly 2,000 of Washington's men died. Yet George Washington did not lose faith. Amid the hardship, loss, and uncertainty of Valley Forge, he turned to God in prayer. At a time when our nation once again faces division and uncertainty, may we follow Washington's example, kneeling humbly, praying faithfully, and asking God to guide the future of America.
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16: Hello again and welcome to Healthline. 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We've got a fascinating show lined up for you today, but first, a quick few questions. Number one, is there a pill you can take that can actually help make you stronger? Number two, let's say you could get stronger. Would the extra strength make your life better? Thirdly, think about this. Are you weaker today than you were, say, 20 years ago? Well, listen, if you answered yes to any of these questions, then stay tuned. Dr. Neil Levin is joining us today to discuss a miraculous compound with hundreds of clinical studies that just may unlock the key to helping you get stronger and healthier at any age. Now, Dr. Neil Levin is a chiropractor, a nutritionist, spokesperson, and a longtime advisor for Purity Products. Dr. Levin, welcome back to the show.
17: Oh, it's great to be here with you today. And we have a very exciting topic to cover today. Today, we're talking about strength and power and how to get it back, even if you're in your 50s, 60s, 70s, 80s. So if you want to feel better, if you want to feel stronger, this is some very important information we're going to cover today.
16: Yeah, this is an exciting topic. Talk to me about this important message today. What molecule are we talking about and how it's impacting the lives of people who follow the science?
17: Right. Well, we're talking about a new supplement. It's called EverStrong, and it features an exciting molecule called creatine. Now, a lot of our listeners may have heard of creatine. I know you've used creatine.
16: Right.
17: But for those that don't know about creatine, it's mainly used in the Olympic circles, professional athletes, bodybuilders, college, high school athletes, because it does something extraordinary. And what I'm about to tell you is proven by hundreds and hundreds of human studies. So here's what creatine does for us. It helps us to get stronger, more powerful. It helps put muscle mass on the body, and it helps protect us from losing muscle tissue as we get older. We know that's a big part of aging. Not only that, great for the brain, great for memory, and it helps promote bone strength as well. So an amazing molecule that everybody needs to know about.
16: It's an amazing story. Can you share some of the science and tell us why you're calling creatine one of the best kept secrets to healthy aging?
17: Sure. What we need to understand with creatine is that it's a natural molecule to the body. It's in every single cell, tissue, organ in your system, and its job in the body is to generate and maintain strength and power. That's its reason for being, to maintain strength and power. It's in every single cell in the body. 95% of it, however, is in your muscle tissue because that's where we tend to use it the most. It powers up the muscles. It's good for strong muscle contraction, and it's important to help maintain strength and muscle contractions when you're using them over and over again. For instance, if you're working out at the gym, if you're playing sports, golf, tennis, anything like that, it keeps your muscles powered up in their high energy state, so they're strong and ready for action. Now, here's the key. This is so important for those of us, say, in our 50s, 60s, 70s. You see, we had lots and lots of creatine when we were young. We had oodles of this stuff. It was coming out of our ears. We had lots of creatine. Our bodies made a lot of it. But as we get older, like everything else, we don't do that as well, so we have less creatine in our muscles. Now, the good news is that hundreds and hundreds of human studies show that when you supplement with creatine, it goes to work, it goes straight to your muscles, it's absorbed easily, it pumps up the creatine in your muscle tissue, and you get stronger, you get more powerful. Not only that, it helps support memory and brain health, and it helps support the strength of your bones.
16: You know, we were talking before the show, and you were talking about how Olympic athletes have been using creatine for years to enhance their strength and performance. Tell me more.
17: Well, this creatine is the premier sports nutrition supplement. There's no question about that. You've used it. Bodybuilders know about it. Athletes know about it. Creatine is the premier sports nutrient. So you know, back 20, 25 years ago, the Olympic athletes and their coaches, of course, they knew about it. They knew it made you bigger and stronger and faster. They knew it was natural to the body. It was supposed to be there. But they were a little bit afraid to supplement with it because they were afraid it might be considered cheating, that it might be considered too much of an edge. But back in 1998, the International Olympic Committee, they came out, they officially confirmed that, I'm quoting here, creatine can be used by athletes to enhance their performance. And now it's not just for athletes anymore,
16: right?
17: Because the studies are plainly showing that for adults, for people in their 50s, 60s, 70s, this stuff is amazing. And Purity has this incredible new formulation. We call it EverStrong because that's exactly what it does. It helps you get stronger and stay stronger with hundreds of human studies to help you. And it's the purest form of creatine money can buy. The stuff from Europe, this stuff is fantastic.
16: And we should point out that it's naturally occurring in red meat. But the problem is, in order to get the amounts that are going to benefit you, you'd have to eat large amounts of red meat.
17: You'd have to eat like 4 pounds of red meat a day.
16: Most people aren't going to do that.
17: Right. So what about vegetarians?
16: They can be creatine deficient.
17: Exactly. When I have a vegetarian that comes in here and they're energy deficient, they don't feel the way they want to feel, and I put them on EverStrong, they notice the benefits almost right away because they've been so low on it.
16: Yep.
17: So if you're a person out there that's staying away from red meat, if you're staying away from meat in general, and you have more of a vegan-style diet, this is for you. You definitely want to add that EverStrong.
16: All right, so obviously this works with athletes, but you say creatine is going mainstream. There's a lot of studies are showing that folks in their 50s, 60s, 70s, and beyond, that creatine can be a cornerstone compound to help people stay strong, stay healthy, stay sharp, stay vital, right?
17: Oh, exactly. I mean, this is the ideal muscle-enhancing, strengthening, muscle-protecting nutrient for folks as we get older, 50-plusers like you and me. But let's go to a couple of studies on seniors just to show this. We'll do one on the guys and one on the gals, okay?
16: Right.
17: First on the guys. Love the title of this one. Creatine supplementation improves muscular performance in older men. Study done at several American universities. A group of men, get this, age 59 to 72. Hey, you know, we know that's not when people are known for getting stronger, right?
16: Right.
17: So this was just a one-week study. People need to understand that. That's how effective and rapidly this stuff works. It's just a one-week study. Get this. The guys on creatine, they put on 4 pounds of lean mass. That's muscle tissue for those that don't know that. It shows they built the muscles and they hydrated the muscles nicely. They increased the strength of their bench press. That's a chest press for people that don't know, by 7%. They increased the strength of the leg exercises they were doing by 15%. They could get in and out of a chair more times faster without using their arms. On top of that, they could generate more power on a stationary bike. This happened in 1 week. When I think about that, yeah, it's really quite incredible.
16: All right, but what about the women out there? Did they get those kind of benefits too as well? Will it actually help women in their 50s, 60s, and 70s get stronger too?
17: Absolutely. Let's go straight to another study. Love the title on this one as well. Creatine supplementation improves muscular performance in older women, published in the European Journal of Applied Physiology. 30 women aged 58 to 71. Of course, they got either creatine or placebo. That's the way they do these things. Again, a one-week study. The women on creatine increased their bench press by almost 4 pounds. They increased their leg press by over 11 pounds, and they had better balance and agility. So 58 to 71 year old women, not only getting stronger, not only getting more powerful, getting faster with improved balance. Study after study shows that older folks that use creatine get amazing results. They get great results if they exercise. They get great results even if they don't exercise. They can lift more weight. They get faster. They get stronger. They get more powerful. Their muscles don't fatigue as fast. And get this. This is very important, especially for the ladies. You know that when women do resistance training, their bones get stronger as well, right?
16: Yeah.
17: You know, now, get this. When you resistance train with creatine, your bones tend to get stronger even faster. So an all-around win-win. EverStrong is going to help the seniors to feel better, feel stronger, more energized, more powerful, faster, and it helps protect your bones.
16: Talk more about how unique this exclusive EverStrong formula is from Purity Products. It even has a finished product clinically studied, which showed an increase in upper body strength and power. But tell me what's in it and why you like it so much. I mean, this is more than just creatine, right?
17: Oh, absolutely. I mean, EverStrong, this is a very comprehensive formula. I didn't want people to just feel stronger when they use creatine. You know, we're dealing with people in their 50s, 60s, 70s. I wanted people to feel more comfortable as well. So not only did I use the finest creatine money can buy, the stuff from Europe, the Pure creatine, I also added something called coffee berry extract. And coffee berry extract, a powerful antioxidant, stronger than blueberries and strawberries, helping to protect the muscles, helping to protect the brain, because we know our antioxidant systems aren't as strong as they used to be in our 20s and 30s. But I also added some vitamin D, because vitamin D, incredibly good for the muscles. as well as the immune system and the bones. So this is an all-around win-win. You got your vitamin D, you got your fruit XB for your joints, you got your coffee berry extract for the antioxidant protection, and of course, the finest creatine money can buy. Best of all, today it's free. Purity knows you're going to see these benefits. Hey, we're talking about strength. We're talking about power. We're talking about energy. We're talking about supporting thinking, bone health. This is a wonderful product. When you try it, you're going to love it. You're going to feel the difference, and it's fast. A week or two, you're going to feel more powerful. Purity wants you to have a free bottle. I know later in the show, you're going to give out that phone number.
16: Sure will. You know, we mentioned how great creatine works for women. Take a moment and share that story you told me before the show about the award-winning 70-year-old senior swimmer who uses Everstrong.
17: Right, right. Emma Karen, I'm looking at her picture right now. I printed it out for the show. 70 years old. This picture, she's got six medals around her neck. It's the 2015 National Senior Olympic Games. You know, she writes to us that she was getting a little tired during our workouts at age 70. Of course, she didn't have that same stamina, but she fortunately heard about our Everstrong formula. She started using it and almost right away was invigorated in her workouts and had more energy throughout the day. I'm quoting from her. She says, "I feel my investment in Everstrong was one of the best choices I ever made. It's always a morale booster when people think I'm 50. She looks fantastic.
16: Wow.
17: And I hear this stuff all the time. This isn't one of those vitamins, like a multivitamin, you take it, you don't really even notice the difference. This is a substance that you can use to help get some of that youthful vim and vigor back, get some of that strength back. It's wonderful.
16: You know, Purity's given away a free bottle of Everstrong, but Purity products didn't stop there. In fact, you insisted that they also give away a free bottle of their B12 energy melts, which are great for instant energy. Now, I know that you love this combination. Tell us about the incredible double free offer.
17: Yeah, you know, when I think about creatine, when I think about Everstrong, I think about muscular energy. I think about muscular power, but it's all about energy and feeling great, feeling energized. And the next thing I think about when I think about energy is B12. When you think about energy, think B12. And the problem is for 50-plusers like you and me, we're not absorbing the B12 as well as we used to in our 60s, 70s, 80s. 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And that's what Purity's B12 energy melts are all about. 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
18: All right, so we were so busy at the top of the show. This Everstrong formula does so much for us. We haven't even touched on the incredible brain benefits. I mean, some of these studies you sent me are absolutely incredible. As you know, I'm very into nootropics. The anti-aging community has taken a keen interest in creatine, specifically the cognitive benefits of creatine.
17: Oh, absolutely. This is one of those areas where creatine really shines. You see, what we need to understand is that your brain, even though it's only 2% of your body's weight, it utilizes 20% of your body's energy. This is a very thirsty organ for energy. And just like your muscles soak up the creatine like a sponge, because this is a naturally occurring molecule in the body, it passes right through the blood-brain barrier. Your brain neurons soak it up like a sponge, and it increases your creatine phosphate reserves in your brain. So now, in your brain, you have more readily available resources to do what? To recharge those neuronal batteries to make more energy inside the brain. So basically, what do you notice? Well, your memory is supported. And scientists have done some amazing research here. They found that people that take creatine, it supports their memory. It actually helps the brain to utilize oxygen better. It supports memory in people that are sleep deprived. It's been shown to help people add numbers quicker and for longer periods of time without mental fatigue. Get this study. Just 5 days of 8 grams of creatine supported mental tasks in subjects that were getting rapid fire questions. Scientists were asking them math questions and science questions over and over and over, and they found the folks on creatine didn't fatigue as quickly mentally. So this is amazing stuff. It's like a turbo booster for your brain. It's like a supercharger for your muscles. It recharges all your cellular batteries, so all of your cells, tissues, and organs have more readily available energy.
18: All right, Doc, I love that Everstrong appeals to athletes and people who want to get more reps in the gym, maybe get some extra power in their workouts. But you're also saying there's a big push in the nutritional community to encourage people in their 40s, 50s, 60s, 70s, and even 80s to leverage the power of creatine to stay fit, strong, and healthy. In fact, you say creatine is going mainstream. You know, I shared the story with you before. My mom, who's in her late 70s now, she's taking creatine. She works out a couple of days a week, 3 days a week. She goes to Nautilus, does the free weights because she's got osteoporosis. She wants to maintain her muscle mass and she wants to make her bones stronger. And as you pointed out, creatine helps to do that. And then the other 3 days during the week, she'll go and she'll swim. Now, she's not trying to get big or strong or anything like that. But even at her age, creatine has benefits.
17: Oh, yeah. And what blows me away about that story, because you told me before, is that her medical doctor recommended creatine for her. And that just goes to show how much more mainstream this is. It's called Everstrong, and it supports the muscles. It supports your power, your strength, your speed. If you're an athlete, you're certainly going to love it. But even if you're not an athlete, you notice the difference. Let's go to another study, one more review study. This out of the journal Current Aging Science, December 2013. I thought this was very cool because the researchers looked at the body of research out there on creatine in seniors without exercise. They wanted to see what happens when seniors take creatine and they don't even exercise. So I'm quoting here, creatine supplementation without associated resistance training seems to enhance muscular strength, power, and endurance, increase lean body mass. For those that don't know what that is, they're talking about muscle, and improve the functional capacity of the elderly. They go on to talk about how it supports bone health as well, and then they finish with this, creatine supplementation without training in the elderly could potentially delay atrophy of muscle and improve endurance and strength. So here again, we see bottom line, creatine is very, very effective. It's going to help you to feel stronger whether you exercise or not. It supports your strength and power, your brain health, and on top of that, it supports your bone health. I mean, when you think about it, this almost sounds too good to be true, right?
18: Right. Yeah.
17: If you're a person that never heard about this and you're listening to us, you would think this sounds too good to be true, right?
18: Yeah.
17: But it is true. Hundreds and hundreds of human studies back up what we're talking about. You're going to love the benefits you get with this Everstrong formula.
18: That's incredible. Let me remind everybody they can get a free bottle of the Everstrong formula today, plus the bonus bottle of B12 Energy Melts, just by calling us at 1-800-580-5. 1175. You just pay for shipping. That's 1-800-580-1175. We'll give that number out again later in the show. But first, Dr. Levin, now listeners can only get Everstrong, this clinically tested creatine blend from Purity Products, right?
17: Oh, absolutely. Yeah.
18: I know it combines the creatine with the vitamin D, the coffee berry, the fruit XB boron. And for those who don't know, talk about how these work so well together. There's a synergy, and it's also a great value, too. I know we have a free bottle today, but if you wanted to buy all of these things separately, it would cost a small fortune, wouldn't it?
17: Oh, absolutely. I mean, if you went out and bought the CreaPure creatine, that's the purest, finest creatine from Europe, if you bought that, and then you went out and bought a separate antioxidant formula and a separate joint formula and the vitamin D, yeah, that's going to cost you $80, $90, $100 a month. 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You're not spending $45, $50 because today it's free. Your job is to be one of the first 1,000 callers and take it seriously. This stuff flies out the door on the big radio stations. 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You just pay $6.95 for shipping. We want to get it right out to you. We want you to try this out. We want you to be the judge for yourself. Don't take my word for it. Try it. Look in the mirror. Go to the gym. Lift some weights. Play. Do whatever you do. See if you don't feel better.
18: All right, let's talk about how you take this. You have these easy-to-swallow tablets, which are super easy to swallow. It also comes in a very refreshing cherry berry powder. So how do you like to take it? And can people just choose the tablets or the powder when they call in for the free bottle today?
17: Yeah, you can choose tablets or powder. I personally use both, you know, on my workout days or days I'm making a protein shake. On days I'm juicing, let's face it, juicing is becoming very big these days. So if you're doing something like that, the cherry berry powder is fantastic. You just take a scoop, dump it right into your juice, dump it into your protein shake, and that's a great way to take it. But if you don't do that stuff, I mean, the tablets are super convenient. They're small, they're coated, they're easy to swallow. It's wonderful stuff.
18: Now, I know you're chomping at the bit to tell us a little more about the study that Purity did on the Everstrong powder. They tested golfers, and
17: right,
18: Purity found out that not only were these golfers getting stronger and more explosive, but they were driving the golf ball, get this, 14 yards further. That's amazing.
17: I have such a big smile on my face right now. I'm remembering when the researchers came back and gave us this information. I mean, we were bouncing off the walls. This is so exciting. The researchers called this a seminal study in sports nutrition, and this is on our Everstrong formula, the product we're talking about right now, the Everstrong powder. So double-blind, placebo-controlled study, 30 golfers took the Everstrong powder for 1 month. No exercise, nothing different. Just took our Everstrong powder for 1 month. In 1 month, they were banging the golf ball 14 yards further. Not
18: wow.
17: Only that, 6% more power on the bench press, more explosive. They could lift the weight faster.
18: Guys spend hundreds of dollars on new clubs to drive the ball further.
17: So, Trevor, you can spend $500 on a driver and
18: yeah,
17: pick up 5 yards, right? This is 14 yards. People shouldn't just ho-hum about this or yawn about this. This is amazing because, let's face it, this was a golf study, but more explosiveness, more speed, more power. This should help all sports. So if you're a tennis player, if you're a jogger, if you're any kind of an athlete, this has ramifications across the board. But again, these golfers, 1 month on this Everstrong powder we're talking about today, banging the golf ball 14 yards further. Can you imagine? You get your bottle of Everstrong, you don't tell your buddies, take it for a month, and you go out and you're banging the ball 14 yards past them. They don't know what hit them.
18: Wow. All right, we just got a few minutes left here. I want you to recap this amazing story today about creatine, what you like to call the molecule of strength. Who needs it? And what about this double free bottle offer today with the Everstrong plus the B12 energy melts?
17: You know what? My one concern with this show is that literally it sounds too good to be true, right?
18: Right.
17: Like when I tell folks about Everstrong,
18: right,
17: I'm afraid they're going to think I'm making this up. It's not possible, right? You know, I know how you feel because 6, 7, 8 years ago when I started to read about creatine, I almost couldn't believe it. I said to myself, if it's really this good with an excellent safety profile, how come everybody's not using it? But I started to use it and I noticed some incredible benefits. It's just phenomenal. And it's as simple as this. You're going to get on the Everstrong, you're going to try it, you're going to get stronger, you're going to get more powerful. You can look in the mirror and see the difference. There's hundreds and hundreds of human studies backing this up. These aren't studies with a hamster in a lab somewhere. We're talking human studies. I call this stuff muscle fertilizer. It's that great. And of course, we didn't just add the CreaPure creatine. We've discussed that. We added the Fruit XB. Remember that? Joint Health. We added the coffee berry extract, that phenomenal antioxidant that's more potent than blueberries and strawberries for powerful antioxidant protection. I added the vitamin D because it's so important across the board, great for bone health, but also for seniors, vitamin D so important for muscles, especially as we get older, for strength and coordination. So this is a very comprehensive formula. Again, this would easily cost you $80, $90, $100 to replicate on your own, but today it's free. And not only that, let's not forget about the B12 energy melts, because we're talking about energy here today. And when you think energy, you think B12. B12 is critical for making red blood cells to carry oxygen to the tissues. The biotin in there is great for the hair, skin, and nails. 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
4: 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They aren't Christians. Bad Counselors initially feels a bit like The Hangover. 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
8: Welcome to Truth Watchmen. It's a privilege to have you here today with me to fellowship. I got nothing to sell, but I do have some truth to tell involving God's word. And today's message is, thrills will kill you, but God's word will deliver you. Excuse me. Now, if you're anything like me, I like to watch YouTube from time to time. I like to see pranks and stuff, family members with other family members, you know, scaring each other and whatnot. But eventually, I went down a rabbit hole and I saw some people who were doing pranks that cost people their lives. I saw some thrills that even cost people their lives. And a few in particular I can think of, there was a situation where this young man went to the Grand Canyon and he took a selfie at the edge of the cliff. And I guess he wanted to get a good shot of himself. Unfortunately, he went too far towards the end and he plummeted down to his death. Then they got this thing called Stairway to Heaven, where they have this ladder suspended in air from mountain to mountain where people would climb back and forth, but they would always have a harness. But this one guy, I guess he sought a thrill without a harness and he plummeted to his death. And then they got this one that I'm familiar with, and it's pretty much involving thrills. It's called The Law of Attraction, The Secret. I remember this thing. It was on Larry King and Oprah. It was all over the place. It was a powerful movement. It was like a religion, if you will, but another doctrine, false doctrine, where they say that if you say it, you'll have it. If you claim it, you say it and claim it type of thing. All that mumbo jumbo. But anyway, this one situation where that movement took a hit and happened here in Arizona, where some prominent people went on some kind of retreat, if you will, a 2-day retreat where they're going to this Indian sweat lodge and to try to find their inner self. First of all, that's a big mistake. Find your inner self. First of all, our inner self is like filthy rags. There's nothing good in us except He who lives in us, who was sent to those who love God, and that's the Holy Spirit. He's the one that does the intercessoring for us. But let's get back to the law of attraction. So these people died, and that movement just came to a halt. And the person who was advertising this, his father was once a preacher. And I think what he was trying to do is take a little bit from the world of Christianity and then combine a little bit of man's theory, combining together. Guess what you have? You have a religion. Well, anyway, that movement failed. It's just a mess. But anyway, we're going to see another mess involving King David. And let me just go ahead and brief you real quick. David had it all. God chose him when he was just tending to the sheep. There was nothing that David couldn't have because God was going to give him the kingdom. But he didn't know it at the time. But nevertheless, he's the one that killed Goliath. Remember? He had five stones and just one ended up killing Goliath. Well, anyway, the kingdom became very great over there in Israel under David's rulership. But one day, there was still a war going on, but he was in the privacy of his own castle, his own home, if you will. And while the soldiers were fighting, unbeknownst to David, there was a woman downstairs bathing. And David became very lustful for her, and he wanted her. Matter of fact, let me not explain. Let the scriptures explain. 2 Samuel 11, 2 through 5. And it reads, "Then it happened one evening that David arose from his bed and walked on the roof of the king's house. And from the roof, he saw a woman bathing, and the woman was very beautiful to behold. So David sent and inquired about the woman. And someone said, 'Is this not Bathsheba, the daughter of Eliam, the wife of Uriah the Hittite?' Then David sent messengers and took her, and she came to him and he laid with her, for she was cleansed from her impurities. And she returned to her house. And the woman conceived. So she sent and told David and said, 'I am a child.'" Can you believe that? Now, this woman was no ordinary woman. She was the wife of one of his lieutenants who was out there at war. And his name was Uriah the Hittite. And he was one of David's lieutenants. Now, David was a busy man. He had an entire kingdom. I don't even think he knew personally that was Uriah's wife. Why? Because he went down there to acquire who she was. He just saw a beautiful woman bathing. Obviously, she was naked and he became very lustful. But nevertheless, that's what happened. What happened during that thrill that he had? Well, let's count it. He committed adultery, not only with his own arrangement, but he committed adultery with someone else's wife. Okay. And then he ends up having a child. Now that child actually was never born. Okay. Father ended up punishing him because of what he did for his discretion. And God let him know that he was not going to let that child live. They had a conversation. Nathan, the prophet, was the mediator in that. But that's another story. And then he murders Uriah because Uriah didn't play ball. Because you know what he tried to do, David? David tried to set it up where Uriah was summoned to come back to the kingdom, to the castle. And what David's plans was to get Uriah drinking so he can have relationships with his wife. And that way he'll be like, well, he'll be the father. You know, it was a good plan in his mind, in his thrill like mind, but it didn't work out that way. Why? Because Uriah came back to the castle and he said, "My Lord, why am I here? I should be fighting out with the men to overtake the Philistines." "No, you've been doing a good job," David says. "Just sit back and relax, drink and be merry, and go down to your wife and have relations with her and enjoy the fruits of your hard work in war. You deserve it." He left the castle, but what David didn't know, the next morning, where was Uriah the Hittite? He was at the front door because this Uriah, he was a man of honor. He was a man that wanted to be a true warrior for the kingdom, and he loved David. Obviously, more than he loved his wife, because he didn't even go down there and visit him. So now David has a dilemma. What do? He end up giving Uriah a message to give to one of the generals over there at war. And that general, when he opened up that message, what did it say? Make sure Uriah get on the front line and make sure he don't come back. Wow. Can you imagine that? That was cold-blooded. Well, it's so cold-blooded. In the next scripture, 2 Samuel 12:1-7, this is Nathan, David's prophet. And prophets were important back in those days. If you wanted to hear anything verbatim from the Lord, you got a prophet, okay? And this is what Nathan said to David in 2 Samuel 12:1-7. Then the Lord sent Nathan to David, and he came to him and said to him, there were two men in one city, one rich and the other poor. The rich man had exceedingly many flocks and herds, but the poor man had nothing except one little ewe lamb. Ewe means female lamb, which he had bought and nourished. And it grew up together with him and with his children, like a pet, if you will. It ate his own food and drank from his own cup and laid in his bosom, and it was like a daughter to him. And a traveler came to the rich man, who refused to take from his own flock and from his own herd to prepare one for the wayfaring man who had come to him. But he took the poor man's lamb and prepared it for the man who had come to him. So David was angry and aroused against the man and said to Nathan, as the Lord lives, the man who has done this shall surely die, and he shall restore fourfold for the lamb because he did this thing and because he had no pity. Then Nathan the prophet said to David, you are that man. Thus says the Lord God of Israel, I anointed you king over Israel and delivered you from the hand of Saul. See, Saul was the previous king, and he was a bad king. He was a selfish king. In fact, he was a thrill-seeking king. And of course, after David heard that, and then it talks about how he's going to take his firstborn from Bathsheba and all that kind of stuff. And but David was very repentful. So he had a different spirit from Saul, the previous king. He realized the error of his ways, and he repented before his God. And that's one thing I like about David. Matter of fact, he's the only man mentioned in the Bible, a man after God's own heart. But yeah, he had a repentful attitude. Now let's look at Jesus. How he refused these thrills when devil came to him in Matthew 4:1-11. And it reads, verse 4, then Jesus was led up by the Spirit into the wilderness to be tempted by the devil. And when he had fasted 40 days and 40 nights afterward, he was hungry. Now, when the tempter came to him, he said, if you are the Son of God, command these stones to become bread. But he answered and said, it is written, man shall not live by bread alone, but by every word that proceed from the mouth of God. You see where he said is written? Remember the title today, that God's word will deliver you. And he was delivered from that particular temptation. Let's go to verse 5.

Then the devil took him up into the holy city, set him on the pinnacle of the temple, and said to him, "If you are the Son of God, throw yourself down, for it is written, he shall give his angels charge over you. In their hands they shall bear you up, lest you dash your foot against a stone." Jesus said to him, "It is written," again, "you shall not tempt the Lord your God." Verse 8, again, the devil took him up on an exceedingly high mountain and showed him all the kingdoms of the world and their glory. And he said to him, "All these things I will give you if you will fall down and worship me." Then Jesus said to him, "Away with you, Satan, for it is written, you shall worship the Lord your God, and him only you shall serve." Then the devil left him, and behold, angels came to minister to him. See how Jesus fought back the devil with the word of God, and how the word of God delivered him? You see that? Now, the word of God is only effective if you believe it. Because there's a lot of evil people who believe in the word of God. Matter of fact, this devil was using scriptures to try to trick Jesus into a thrill, to be like, "See, devil, I told you so." But Jesus didn't fall for it. So we want to be like Jesus. A lot of people think that when he was up there tempted, that the devil was right there. No, the devil came through thoughts. That's how the devil gets to us, is through thoughts. He's not a physical entity. That's why he used people. He needs people as a host. God doesn't need, but he uses people as a host to get his word and his work done throughout the earth. You see how that works? So you're going to be led by something. Who are you led by? The Spirit of God? Are you reading and listening to what is written? Or are you led by Satan the devil? Let's go to Isaiah. Speaking of this Satan the devil, and let's see what Isaiah has to say in Isaiah 14, 12 through 16. And it reads, "How you are fallen from heaven, O Lucifer, the son of the morning, how you are cut down to the ground, you who weaken the nations. For you have said in your heart, I will ascend into heaven. I will exalt my throne above the stars of God. I will also sit on the mount of the congregation on the further side of the north. I will ascend above the heights of the clouds. I will be like the Most High. Yet you shall be brought down to Sheol." Sheol means the invisible world of the departed souls, Hades, hell, if you will. But nevertheless, we keep reading. "To the lowest depths of the pit," verse 16, "those who see you will gaze at you and consider you, saying, is this the man who made the earth tremble, who shook kingdoms?" Pretty much, he's going to look pathetic at the end. Right now, he has a short period of time. Now, his time is not like our time. What's the life expectancy of a man nowadays? 70 to 80. And if you're fortunate, maybe a little bit over 100. But this devil, he's been going after man for over 4,000 years. He done had plenty of practice, and he know how to entangle the scripture where it can fit him and his kingdom. And we miss sight of what God has in store for his kingdom. So we got to keep focused and understand we have an adversary, the devil, who's come to kill, steal, and destroy. Matter of fact, let's look at Deuteronomy 22:5. Now, we live in a crazy world. People have fascinated with certain things. But can you imagine being fascinated by switching genders? Yeah. We have transgenders in this dispensation. What did God view? How do God view transgenders? Well, Deuteronomy 22:5, he didn't even really go into meat and potatoes, because that was unheard of back in those days. Everybody knew that was an abomination.

0: Life can be messy, but you don't have to figure it out alone.
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4: 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He actually had a program that aired at night. He's like a Dr. Oz, is if you will, but during the nighttime. But it was still a famous channel. So he performed the surgery. I wonder why he performed the surgery. Could it have been like a thrill to have somebody else like Kanye West's mother added to his resume? Well, anyway, she didn't survive the surgery. And of course, she didn't make it to the Grammys. I think about Joan Rivers. Joan Rivers was a woman who tried to stay forever young, always judging others on how they look. But at the same time, she always tried to modify how she looked. Through her vanity, through her thrills, she also went in for some surgery, and she did not come out of it. And she died in her vanity. What about Isaiah 55:11? It reads, "So shall my word be that goes forth from my mouth. It shall not return to me void, but it shall accomplish what I please, and it shall prosper in the things for which I sent it." So God is saying this, whatever he says, don't come back void. And if he calls these people an abomination, I don't care who you got in office or Congress. If God said, hey, it's an abomination, it's an abomination. Speaking of Congress, I remember watching something where they said, hey, can a man have a child? And these doctors, these highly educated doctors, they danced around the question, never answered the question. So right now, they don't even know if a man can have a child or not. But you and I, we're smarter than that. Why? Because we got good common sense that come from above, right? We know that a man cannot have a child. But nevertheless, God's word don't come back void. There's another scripture I like to read, Acts 19:11-16. And it reads, "Now God worked unusual miracles by hands of Paul, so that even his handkerchiefs and his aprons were brought from his body to the sick, and diseases left them, and the evil spirits went out of them. And some of them, of the Jewish exorcists, took it upon themselves and called the name of the Lord Jesus over those who had evil spirits, saying, we exorcise you by Jesus, whom Paul preaches." Can you imagine that? You're going to represent like who Paul preached. They don't know Jesus, but they're using Paul's relationship with Jesus to try to cast out demons. Why? Because it was lucrative and it was something that had been good for their business, these Jewish exorcists. But let's go ahead and continue reading. 14. "Also, there were seven sons of Sceva, a Jewish chief priest, who did so. And the evil spirits answered and said, Jesus I know, Paul I know, but who are you? Then the man in whom the evil spirit was leaped on them, overpowered them and prevailed against them, so that they fled out the house naked and wounded." See, that's what happens if you are trying to be a pretender and trying to have a thrill and trying to pretend somebody you're not. See, in this particular passage, you had religious preachers who have no power, and then you got the relationship preachers who do have power. Let's go to 1 Corinthians 6:9-11. And it reads, "Do you not know that the unrighteous will not inherit the kingdom of God? Do not be deceived. Neither fornicators, nor idolaters, nor adulterers, nor homosexuals, nor sodomites, nor thieves, nor covetous, nor drunkards, or revilers, or extortioners will inherit the kingdom of God. And such were some of you, but you were washed, but you were sanctified, but you were justified in the name of the Lord Jesus Christ." See, we were all once thrill seekers, right? And all the people

0: I mention here are all thrill seekers. All these people are in defiance of God and what His will and purpose is for our lives. They're not looking at what's written. They're looking at what can satisfy themselves and so they can get their thrills satisfied. Are you a thrill seeker? Well, I suggest you stop right away because tomorrow is not promised to you. But let's look at 2 Corinthians 11:14. And it says, no wonder, for Satan himself transforms himself into an angel of light. See, the devil is a copycat, and he's trying to trick us and entangle the word where the truth can get misscrewed for thrills. But I'm going to tell you something. The truth is not a thrill. The truth is the truth. That's why you have to go back to what is written. See, earlier I mentioned that the Bible, the Word of God, will deliver you, but you need to look for yourself and get the necessary information so the Father can make your path right. Remember how David said, your word is the lamp to my feet? See, without a lamp, how can you see? So we have to get in our word, and we have to realize the God of this world is the devil. 2 Corinthians 4:4 says so, and I'm gonna see if I can quote it. But 2 Corinthians 4:4 says, the God of this world has blinded the minds of the unbelievers, so the good news of Christ Jesus won't shine through. And lastly, I want to read Hebrews 13:8. Jesus Christ is the same yesterday, today, and forever. So there's nothing new under the sun. Anything new under the sun, trust me, it can be a thrill, and it may cost you your life. So I suggest to you, to everyone who's listening, live and have life more abundantly and seek the truth, and the truth will set you free. But we are running out of time, but I want to go ahead and tell you about truthwatchman.com. There's a series there where we talked about certain subject matters, and you're welcome to go to it, truthwatchman.com. Other than that, I'm running out of time. I just want to say, God bless you, and may God cover you, and may His countenance shine upon you. In Jesus' name, goodbye.
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3: During the War for Independence, General George Washington, the man we refer to today as the father of our country, led American troops through military defeat after defeat. And in the bitter winter of 1777, he wrote this somber note to a friend in Philadelphia. Quote, "You might have tracked our army from White Marsh to Valley Forge by the blood on their feet," end of quote. Many soldiers continued to march through the deep snows of Pennsylvania without shoes. Others suffered from disease, hunger, and freezing conditions. Nearly 2,000 of Washington's men died, yet George Washington did not lose faith. Amid the hardship, loss, and uncertainty of Valley Forge, he turned to God in prayer. At a time when our nation once again faces division and uncertainty, may we follow Washington's example, kneeling humbly, praying faithfully, and asking God to guide the future of America.
4: What was it like to lose everything in a day?
5: Curton didn't die in a day. The gods are not that kind.
6: In the new movie Supergirl, now in theaters, the team at Warner Brothers DC Comics division continues to build out the latest iteration of its cinematic universe. Next up, Kara Zor-El, better known as Supergirl. Now, Supergirl is hardly a newcomer to the spandex-wearing hero scene. The CW's popular show by the same name wrapped up 6 seasons in 2021. And while it had its share of problems, the show's depiction of the main character stayed close to the original comic heroine, an all-American young woman equally full of empathy and compassion, spunk, and superpowers, and an aversion to kryptonite, of course. Alas, DC head honcho James Gunn has steered Kara's course in a different direction with this film. This time around, she's a drunken loner who seemingly cares little for others. Still, she gets roped into helping an orphaned young woman who's intent upon exacting revenge upon those who killed her family.
7: Do you have any information on the brigands? sort of information is going to cost you.
5: I'll tell you what. I'll arm wrestle you for her. You win and you can have us both. I win. And you can tell us where the brigands are.
6: At times, the resulting story feels more like Mad Max than a DC superhero flick. Now, to her credit, Kara tries to talk the young woman out of seeking retribution. And along the way, we learn about some of the pain that has shaped Kara's own deep-rooted cynicism. She ultimately has some heroic moments, but the plot's path is paved with language, toilet humor, violence, and drinking. The result is an often grim and gritty story that parents might feel is less than super. So we're giving Supergirl a 2.5 out of 5 for family friendliness. Read the full review at PluggedIn.com/radio. I'm Adam Holtz with the Plugged In Movie Review by Focus on the Family.
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8: 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I'm Jonathan McKee with Plugged In by Focus on the Family.
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12: I'm Chaplain Celeste Casey, reminding you in everything you do, put God first, and He will direct you and crown your

0: Well, brothers and sisters, I praise God for each and every one of you today. You know what? I just love how much God loves us. You know what I mean? He loves us so much. And sometimes we get really caught up in all the drama, you know? Sometimes we're waiting around for, you know, okay, well, Lord, I'm the breakthrough thing. What's happening with that? What, you know, you see the situation. Where's my miracle? What's going on? Wait a minute. You know what? Let's talk today about how to, you know, I was a Girl Scout and we were all about be prepared. And so let me tell you, I realize as old as I am now that God had me in that situation for a reason. So I would understand when he's prepare yourself, there's a reason. See, because we got to be prepared to receive. See, be prepared to receive. A lot of times we got a list, you know, like, well, Lord, here's my list. I'm going to need this, this, and this. You know, come on now. This isn't like you're going to the grocery store. Come on. No, you know, and think about it for a minute. Even when you go to the store, let's be real. You don't just blunder in and just like stand there and see what happens. No, you're actually prepared. You actually, you know, you bring, you know, you're totally prepared. You're prepared to bring, you know, whatever money or whatever's needed to pay for or trade for or whatever is the methodology at the store you're going to or at the market you're at, whether it's open market, in a village, wherever it is, you are prepared. You're prepared to, how are you going to carry this stuff home? You know, you're going to get blessed with a bunch of stuff. How are you going to carry it? Where are you going to put it when you get there? I mean, there is preparation that is needed. And a lot of times we don't really think about while we're waiting on the miracle, waiting on the breakthrough. And the thing is, sometimes instead of just sitting and whining, there's work to be done. There's things we could be doing. You know, we need to be preparing for our upcoming miracles. Be prepared. Get ready. You know, I've talked about get ready many times over the years, but, you know, come on now. We're going through, there's a lot in front of everybody that I know. People are going through all kinds of things. And sometimes the things are exciting and they're anticipating great and wonderful. And sometimes they're just trying to get past something that was real ugly, real hard, and they're not even sure how to get to the next. But God knows, remember, he knows the plans he has for us. He told us that right there in the Word of God. He specifically says, I know the plans I have for you, says the Lord. Come on, Jeremiah 29:11, you know that. Come on. But see, let's talk about what are we going to do? You know, I like over in Joshua 3:5. Now you remember this is after the Red Sea and this is, you know, now Joshua is leading the people and they're still not quite there, but they're on the way, promised land, and they, you know, God said it. So it's going to come through. But you know what? In Joshua 3:5, you know what? God makes sure that Joshua, God chose him because, look, Caleb and Joshua, when they went and spied out the land, they came back. They were the only two that came back that didn't whine and naysay and say, oh, it looks hard. I don't know. No, they came back saying, ooh, I mean, that's a land of milk and honey. This is going to be good. They came back ready to receive. See, that's who God uses. And we want to be that. We want to be like that. So here's Joshua that God had prepared him to take over after Moses and lead the people where God had for them to what God had for them. And here's what he says to the people. I love this verse because it's not just Old Testament. This is God saying this to us every morning when we wake up. Come on now. Consecrate yourselves, for tomorrow the Lord will do wonders among you. See, when you go to bed at night, I challenge you, when you go to bed at night, you think about that. You think about, Lord, prepare my heart, prepare my body, prepare me however you need me to be prepared, because I know that you're about to do wonders for me, wonders in my life. Wonders in my family, wonders, whatever it is, whatever's needed. See, and then let's go over to Romans 12:2. Come on, do not be conformed to this world, but be transformed by the renewal of your mind. Come on, we got to renew our mind. See, how do you do that? We got to learn to read and meditate on God's word every day. Come on, sometimes you need to commit to fast and focus your prayer. Your prayer time. Sometimes you have to just, you know, sit down and go, okay, Lord, you know what? This is real important. I'm just going to focus in on you and just, you know, I even this very day and many times I will tell people that I love dearly that may reach out. Maybe for them it's an important moment and I don't ignore, but you know what? I always remember this broadcast is called Put God First. Always put God first. See, when it isn't just, okay, Lord, well, here's my list. Here's what I need. Can you hurry up and bring it? Because I'm in a hurry and I need to go. Wait a minute. No, I tell people, oh, yeah, no, I can't help you do such and such. This is my time to just sit with Holy Spirit. This is my time to just sit with God. This is my time to just read the word and just meditate on what God said, saturate in whatever God is speaking in my heart and in my life. See, we have to learn to put time aside to do that. And look, God gets us. He created us. He knows how our life works. He knows what you got on your agenda for the day. He knows who's going to call, who expects what. He already knows. But think about it, because God already knows. He knows your heart. And so, you know what? I have always found, truthfully, when I've been busy being busy and literally kind of like, God, I'll get with you in a minute, but I'm trying to do this right now. Oh, yeah, whatever I was, you know, busy thinking and doing, it really didn't turn out all that great. But when I stop, and no matter how the enemy tries to throw, you know what I tell you, he's always trying to throw distractions out there at us. But see, that's why we got to be prepared and prepare ourselves so that we are ready. Because see, here's the thing, we got to read and meditate on God's word every day. Not just on a day that, you know, we feel like we have a little time and, oh, well, I'm not doing anything else. I guess I'll read the word. What? Every day. No, because guess what? Every day we need God. Every day we need his word. We got to study and remember how God heals, how he restores, how he provides, how he protects, how he delivers. We got to worship him every day. See, that's how you go from pain to praise. See, you got to be prepared to receive. See, we got to quit focusing on the problem. No. We got to learn how to speak out and speak about the desired outcome. We got to align our heart and our mind and our actions with what does God say? See, refuse to fear and worry. Speak life. Speak God's promises. What do you expect to receive from God? And see, here's the thing. Let's back it up a second. Because you know what? Here's the thing. If you don't know what he said and you don't know what the promise is, you're missing out. You could be so ready to receive even faster sometimes if you know and if you are bold and stand on that. But oh, well, you know, I don't know. I mean, I read it, you know, I catch a verse here and there. And, you know, the pastor talked kind of fast on Sunday. So I got some of what he said. Wait a minute. No. We got to get serious about this. Like I said, we can't allow distractions. We got to clear our minds. Quiet your schedule. Focus on hope and prayer. See, step away from all the negative voices. Yep, the media, the gossipers. Because, you know, I read something interesting today that was, you know, scientists are constantly, you know, always researching things and releasing their research information. And, you know, sometimes it's like, oh, and you don't even know what they're talking about. And other times it captures your attention because you're like, wait a minute, that just kind of, they finally caught on and proved out what God has been trying to tell us all along. See, and here's the thing. when it comes to distractions, see, we have to stay focused, because one of the things I noticed they came up with just recently, and they finally figured this out, is when people are paying attention, whether it's games, whether it's television, movies, media, social media, whatever it is, when we get caught up really listening to the naysayers, to the gossip, to all the drama and junk, you know what? It actually, in our minds, it opens our minds to be more the same. See, when we are paying attention to junk, we are more likely to have junk go in our heart and our spirit, and then exit out of our mouth. See, a lot of times, you know, and sometimes we don't take it seriously, because sometimes, you know, and I'll use comedy as an example. I love comedy. I love to laugh. I mean, God says, you know, laughter is the best medicine. So God is a God who loves to laugh. So I'm not saying anything bad about comedy as a whole, but what I'm reminding us is, we can't get so caught up that, you know, somebody says something that's actually hurtful to maybe a group of people, or just a person in the room, or just they think it's funny and the other person, you can see in their face, was not really happy, but they kind of try to go along because they're embarrassed and don't want to bring attention. But see, whatever was just said, that wasn't a God thing. And I'm talking, we even have wonderful, wonderful Christian comedians and comedians that are men and women of faith in God. And sometimes they'll just tell us stuff that's just funny, and it is just funny. And when you read the Bible, sometimes I laugh at God's sense of humor, because sometimes I read stuff and I go, that is so funny. I can visualize how that must have looked, Lord. I see why they were just standing. Oh, I get it. But you see, when God is in it, there's no hurtfulness to it. See, so yeah, you can go sit in the front row, laugh it up. But if you're listening to something or you're watching, oh my goodness, so many times watching the dramas unfold in movies and television and in social media in general. Oh, and then what happened? Oh, and look, oh, and see, oh no, then they did that. Oh, see, oh, ah. That's kind of deep. Oh, that's scary. Oh, and how many people, and I can remember, this wasn't my thing, but I used to have so many friends when I was young that they just absolutely loved a good scary movie, or a good, you know, oh yeah. And then they did, ooh, ooh, oh, quick, close your eyes. But think about this. Do you think God was in that? No, no, because God is always speaking life into us. See, God wants us not to be conformed to the way the world is thinking. Come on now. See, because he said, be transformed by the renewal of your mind, so that by testing you can discern what is the will of God, what is good and acceptable and perfect. See, when we're so caught up listening to just the junk, and I'm not just talking about that you're, you know, on your phone looking at a little thing on the screen, or you're listening to somebody's interesting, whatever. No, I'm talking about, look, everybody got those friends, family members that, you know, let me let you know what happened. And well, don't tell anybody I told you, but well, this is how it went. Well, you know who did this, and you know why. Wait a minute. What does God say in the Word? Do you remember that God actually hates gossipers and gossiping? God considers that the same kind of sin as somebody committing a heinous, murderous crime. He doesn't take it lightly. He doesn't say, oh, well, they were just talking out of turn, unlike these people, you know, cutting up people. No, God is like, oh, wait, he takes it really serious. So the thing is, we can't just let it go by like, oh, well, we just, you know, that was just funny, or, oh yeah, that was kind of gross. I heard. And then what do? Oh, well, don't tell anybody I told you, but you know what so-and-so just told me a few minutes ago? Well, you know, don't look now, but wait a minute. God's not in that. And you're trying to prepare yourself for your breakthrough, for your miracle. What you wasting your time on that junk for? So we can't do that. Don't allow that mess in your life. Don't allow it. See, clear your mind, quiet your schedule, focus on hope and prayer. if you have to, look, I tell you all the time, I literally make a point of having things around my house and my vicinity, even in my car. I make sure that when my eyes wander, I'm wandering on to something God said in the Word of God. I'm wandering on to looking at a scripture, looking at something that I absolutely know will remind me what God says to me and who God says I am and who God is. See, we gotta focus in. See, act in anticipation. Make preparations for the expected change. Remember, what did I say? Joshua said, tomorrow the Lord's gonna do wonders. Get yourselves ready. We gotta get ready. See, thank God in advance. Don't just wait till, I'll thank God when I see it. No. Come on now. Thank God in advance for making a way before you even see it manifest. Remember a few weeks ago, I talked about how God will perform a miracle you didn't even know you needed. Many times our very lives have been spared and we didn't even know we were at risk. Think about how many times you're in traffic. And you see something kind of go out of control, you know what? But God had the angels there. It didn't hit you. It could have. It might have been aimed at you. But see, you didn't know that God was already on it. Remember over in Daniel 10, and then God said, God made sure Daniel knew, look, you've been praying and fasting for 21 days, and that is awesome. But just so you know, when you first opened your mouth before you even finished your prayer, the angels were already dispatched. God's on it. Remember, he's present with us everywhere at all times, at all times. See, and then when we're preparing, come on. You got to use what you already have. What's in your hand? Remember when I just told you the other week, remember when God said to Moses, that kind of sounded weird, didn't it? What's in your hand? And then there's Moses like, a stick. Really? We're standing in front of the Red Sea. What's that got to do with anything? But what did we find out? Then God had Moses, and when Moses obeyed, even though it sounded like a really weird, stupid request, probably in everybody else's mind, when he obeyed what God said, woo, the Red Sea miracle happened. People are still talking about that. I talk about it all the time to this day. Now, see, I think about Naaman. Now, this was in Elisha's time, and Naaman was this high-ranking military officer, and he had a lot of great things going on in life, but he had a problem. He had leprosy. And so, you know what he thought? He had heard, I just need to get over there to the man of God, because other people I know, got there with him, and, God healed him, so I just need to get over there. So, over there to Elisha's area he went. Elisha didn't even come outside. Nope, didn't even come outside to talk to him, nothing. He just sent word to him and said, yeah, go over there and wash in that river 7 times. Now, here's the thing. Naaman, this is a man of, stature, means, all that. Can you imagine how he felt at that moment? I came all the way over here expecting my big time miracle. Are you telling me about take a bath? And let's just get it real. That particular body of water happened to be known for being kind of nasty. So can you imagine this guy going, yeah, oh no. And it even said in the word, like, he was mad. He was like, oh no, I'm not yet. Yeah. But you know what I love? God will always use sometimes the most meek people in our lives. Here was a servant that said to his boss, hey, but you know what? No matter if he told you something else, you would have done it. So why worry about it? Just go over there and do it. See what happens. Why would he tell you that if it wasn't going to make a difference? So, okay, Naaman was listening, not to the big man of God, right? Because he just was irritated by how that all went down. But no, God made sure that God got his word across for him to his servant, and his servant told him. See, how many times, have people said, and sometimes we've seen in the Old and New Testament that sometimes it's a child. Sometimes it's, somebody people don't think much of, but then God will use them to bring it and get your attention. So you do the thing that's needed and don't miss out on what God's doing for you. We got to do that. We got to listen about that. Yeah, because, you got to obey God's instructions. You got to follow the guidance no matter what. like, you have to move forward before the solution appears sometimes. And here's the thing, just like Naaman had to learn, we have to just act on what we hear God tell us, even if it seems insignificant. It may seem really unusual, and we might even think it's just fairly dumb or a waste of our time, or, yeah, I've been over there before, nothing happened. Why I got to go over there now? Yeah, but you have to just do what God says. So here's the thing. So as we keep going forward, remember Proverbs 3:5? Trust in the Lord with all your heart. Do not lean on your own understanding. Come on. See, what if Naaman would have just said, yeah, this is stupid, I'm going home. Okay, keep your leprosy, buddy. But no, see, don't lean on your own understanding. See, Galatians 6:9 will remind us, let us not grow weary of doing good. In due season, we will reap if we do not give up. I just talked about this the other day. We can't be giving up. No, no, God's doing a work. Look, Psalm 37:4, delight yourself in the Lord, and he will give you the desires of your heart. But see, you got to put God first. You got to make sure that's the most important thing. That's the main thing. And don't be worried like, oh God, this is really big and I don't know. And you know, this is, look, do you remember that Jesus had resurrection power? Jesus went to the cross, and yet Jesus rose from the dead. And look how many times that we see that people were raised from the dead, even in the Old Testament. Certainly when Jesus came. I mean, so there is nothing too difficult for God, nothing too hard for God. With men, things can be impossible, but with God, all things are possible. So this is a verse I leave you with, and this is so powerful. Mark 11:22. See, because first I'm going to remind you over in Philippians 4:19, God will supply every need of yours or mine according to his riches and glory in Christ Jesus. But Mark 11:22, here's where I leave you with this one. This is what Jesus said to his disciples. Real basic. Have faith in God. Now I'm going to read it to you in the Amplified all the way to a couple more verses. Look, Jesus said, have faith in God constantly. I assure you and most solemnly say to you, whoever says to this mountain, be moved and lifted up and thrown into the sea, and does not doubt in his heart in God's unlimited power, come on now, but believes that what he says is going to take place, it will be done for him in accordance with God's will. See, so that's when in verse 24, Jesus said, for this reason, I'm telling you, whatever things you ask in prayer, in accordance with God's will, believe with a confident trust that you have received it and it will be given to you. See, come on now. We gotta prepare yourself because God is doing a work. God is moving behind the scenes. Your breakthrough, your miracle is imminent. It's closer than you think. Get ready, get ready, get ready, and stay ready. Let's pray. Heavenly Father, we come before you. We thank you right now for every breakthrough, every miracle, those who are needing whatever it is, whether it's in their body, their mind, their spirit, whether it's in their finances, their families, their job, whatever, whether they need a job, whatever it is, God, you always know because you are always with us everywhere at all times. So we just thank you for bringing it on, whatever it is. Oh, yes, and we give you all the glory, all the honor, and all the praise forevermore. In Jesus' precious, precious, precious name, amen, amen, and amen. Because brothers and sisters, come on now. You know what? It's time. Quit sitting around and waiting on the, well, I hope. No, it's time to get up, step up, stand up, get bold, get strong, and get prepared. Prepare yourself for what God's about to do for you in Jesus' name. And when we do that, that is how we put our God first. I'm going to put God first.
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12: 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Tennis club owner Chuck Boyd is trying to stave off the pickleball fanatics. No matter how many courts he surrenders, they want more. So he arranges a duel to settle the debate. His son Dusty should put the pickleball mobs in their place. But when Dusty hurts his wrist and can only play pickleball, things take an unexpected turn. The Dink offers some nice reflections on father-son relational dynamics. Not so nice? The film's harsh language and innuendo. So we're giving The Dink a 2.5 out of 5 for family friendliness. 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I'm Adam Holtz for Plugged In by Focus on the Family.
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2: 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Welcome to the Know Your Bible program. This program is brought to you each week by the David J. Lewis Evangelistic Association in conjunction with the Churches of Christ. Your speaker is David J. Lewis, the evangelist of the association.

0: Good evening. This is John David Berlin for the Church of Christ welcoming you to the Know Your Bible program. We thank you for tuning our program in this week. The Churches of Christ in Morenci, Eloy, the Tonto Congregation in Phoenix, and the Church of Christ in Coquille, Oregon, take pleasure in bringing you another message from God's Holy Word. And now here is my grandpa, David J. Lewis.
1: Thank you, John David. Your grandfather is so proud of you. My friends, I'm going to ask you to open your Bibles, which I know you have at hand, being lovers of God's Word, to the very first book of the Bible, and Genesis chapter 1. We're going to take a little bit of a journey now that we've gone through different Bible subjects. I want to go back and look at some Bible characters for a few weeks. And this week, we're going to start with the first Bible character mentioned, a man by the